0: introduces a competitive physical fitness test in America's schools. The award is part of Trump's revamped presidential fitness test, which had been a public school fixture for decades but was phased out under President Barack Obama. The earlier exam tested children on exercises, including a one-mile run and sit-ups. Those scoring above the 85th percentile received the presidential award. Crypto exchange Coinbase is the latest company to announce layoffs that were driven in part by advances made by AI. NPR's Rafael Nam reports.
1: CEO Brian Armstrong wrote in a memo that Coinbase is aiming to build a leaner and faster company. As a result, the company would be removing layers of management and laying off about 700 employees in a company that has just about 5,000. One factor cited by the CEO was AI, which is allowing the company to automate some processes that used to require humans. A number of top companies such as Meta and Amazon have announced layoffs to invest more on AI. Coinbase also says the layoffs are in part a result of the volatility in the crypto markets this year. Rafael Nam, NPR News.
0: A lone coyote stunned biologists and others by swimming to Alcatraz Island earlier this year. Initially, biologists thought it swam from San Francisco about a mile away, but DNA analysis revealed it came from Angel Island, twice the distance. Park officials plan to relocate it because of Alcatraz's seabird habitat, but the coyote hasn't been seen since. 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
3: You're listening to Away with Words, the show about language and how we use it. I'm Grant Barrett.
4: And I'm Martha Barnett. Well, it turns out that all these years now, I've been mispronouncing the name of the author of Walden. You know, the guy who moved to the woods.
3: Oh, yes, I saw that.
4: All this time, I thought his name was pronounced Thoreau, but no.
3: How is it pronounced then?
4: Thoreau.
3: Like I thoroughly did it.
4: Yeah, or I'm thoroughly surprised that it's pronounced that way. But here's the story. Thoreau's grandfather was of French extraction. He was shipwrecked off the coast of New England in the 1700s and just stayed there, hence the spelling T-H-O-R-E-A-U, which isn't exactly a New England name, and we actually have written records of neighbors like Louisa May Alcott's father and Ralph Waldo Emerson's son writing about how their friend's name was pronounced Thoreau, with the accent on the first syllable. And there's a new Ken Burns film about him on PBS, and the voice actors for that film, including George Clooney and Meryl Streep, were all directed to pronounce his name Thoreau. And apparently that wasn't easy for them. And Grant, is not easy for me either. After all these years, I don't know that I'm going to be able to do that.
3: And it's not the first time it's happened where we've discovered that a public figure's name was widely mispronounced. I'm thinking of former Vice President Dick Cheney, which everyone says Cheney.
4: Yeah. Wow. Huh. Well, yeah, the pronunciations and the accents we grow up with, they're really sticky, aren't they?
3: They really are, and unfortunately, sometimes we only know these names through our reading, which I guess is a good thing, and we don't always get it right, but there's help.
4: Yeah, and speaking of reading, there's a wonderful new book that I want to talk about later in the show that's called Why We Talk Funny. It's by a linguist, and it's really fascinating, so let's talk about that later in the show.
3: And we'd love to take your calls and questions. You can call toll-free 1-877-929-9673 in the United States and Canada. Outside of the United States and Canada, you can find our WhatsApp phone number, our email address, and a contact form on our website at waywardradio.org.
4: Hey there, you have a way with words.
5: Hey, this is Matt from Grand Rapids. I moved here in October.
4: Okay, from where?
5: Well, I moved from Montreal, but I'm from Ohio, so that's where my language knowledge is based.
4: Okay. Well, what would you like to add to your language knowledge?
5: Well, apparently there's a divide between Ohio and Michigan, because when I got here, I was out with somebody and we met one of his friends, and he's from Big Rapids, which is a small town north of Grand Rapids. And he said, oh, that guy's brother stood up at my wedding. And I was like, how dare he stand up during the wedding? Like, was he standing up to object to the union of the two people up at the front? And he's like, no, what are you talking about? He stood up in the wedding party at the front of the church. And I said, oh, I've never heard that. You would just say normally they were in the wedding party or they were a groomsman. And then I thought it was kind of a one-off. And then it happened again during my team meeting at work where somebody from Michigan said that their son stood up at a wedding last weekend or something. And I was like, that's when I kind of interjected during my meeting. And I was like, never heard that. And then a few other people from Michigan were like, yeah, that sounds normal to me. So,
3: I
5: guess it's just the difference between Ohio and Michigan.
3: I don't think that's it. I just think that you're in with a group of people who just get involved with weddings a lot. Like, there's this whole period in your life where everything's a wedding. Like, every weekend is a wedding. And then it stops.
5: Well, yeah, that was my 20s, for sure. But in Ohio, nobody ever said that.
3: Are you hanging with a younger crowd now in Michigan who are, you know, in the earlier getting married?
5: First guy that said it was 36, and then the other person that said it in my meeting was 55, I could think because it was her son, and then a 35-year-old said that they say that all the time. So
3: I'm just going to say, though, Matt, it's just a coincidence. Yeah, or maybe you're just more attuned to it because it's an Americanism used throughout North America, actually. You'll find in Canada, the United States, nothing particular Michigander about it. Yeah, and it goes back.
5: Oh, so you've heard it before.
3: Oh, yeah. It goes back about 200 years to stand up at a wedding. And just like you said, it means to be right up there at the front as the groomsman or the bridesmaid or matron or honor or whatever, the best man. But originally, it was just the idea of standing up as a formal witness. You didn't even have to have the official title. Mm-hmm. Like, somebody can stand up for you at the courthouse. It means they show up. They're present to witness it happening, and maybe they'll sign the paperwork as a witness, too. That's standing up at a wedding. Like, you're literally standing up to show, I'm here to say, yes, this indeed is happened and has happened. In the future, I'll be able to talk about it authoritatively, say, they are indeed married.
5: Mm-hmm.
3: And so in some traditions, by the way, the person who stands up may take the role for both the bride and the groom. So they're not a maid or matron of honor or a best man. They're just literally there to stand up for both of the people.
5: Mm-hmm. So to stand up at the wedding is just a common phrase that I just have never heard.
3: Yeah, and that's fine. You know, it happens all the time. Everything that we know, all of our knowledge and our language knowledge was new to us at one point. You just happened to witness the one time you learned something new.
5: Yeah. Right. Okay. Well, yeah. I guess I just hadn't encountered people that use it before. I guess my bubble was smaller than I thought.
3: No, yeah, but it's just a different bubble. How about that? Nothing wrong with this bubble. Nothing wrong with the old one. Just a new bubble. That's all.
5: For sure. I guess it kind of evoked the idea of being stood up, which is very negative, to be stood up on a date.
3: We didn't address that, did we? The confusion of being stood up on a date, or somebody standing up and saying, I protest, so they cannot get married. I've been in love with her for a year.
5: Well, I won't be adopting it, but I guess I won't be stopping people when they say it anymore.
4: Yeah, you don't have to say down in front or anything.
3: All right, Matt, thank you so much.
5: Thank you. Have a great one.
3: All right. Take care now. Bye.
4: Was there something you noticed at the last wedding you attended or something you just can't forget about a particular ceremony? We'd love to hear about it if it has a linguistic angle. Call us 877-929-9673. I recently was doing a live call-in show on the Red River Radio Network. I know you've done this as well, Grant. They serve East Texas and Louisiana and Arkansas and parts of Mississippi. And one of the questions that came in from a listener was about the expression, when the moistures meet.
3: When the moistures meet. All right, break this down for us.
4: Okay. Well, apparently it's a piece of traditional farming wisdom, and you don't really see it in books, but it refers to the moment when the moisture in the soil and the moisture in the air are both just right for planting or for growth. So it's this balancing of the ground moisture and the atmospheric moisture that's just right. You just watch and wait for that moment where the moistures meet. I just thought that was such a poetic expression.
3: Mm-hmm. But it also represents that that fundamental experience and skill that a farmer has after a while, well, they just get intuition.
4: Absolutely.
3: And they can articulate it maybe, but some of it just is they just act because the land talks to them. They don't even really need to think about why they know it's right. It just is.
4: Right, right. They know when the moistures meet.
3: We love to get calls and messages from people all around the world. No matter where you are, there's a way to reach us. Find that on our website at waywardradio.org/contact. Hello, you have a way with words.
6: Hi, this is Margie from Pittsburgh.
3: Hi, Margie in Pittsburgh. Welcome to the show. What's up?
6: Well, I always wondered about this phrase that my mother used when I scared her or she was angry with me or something. She would say to me, Margie Ann, you scared the daylights out of me. And I always wondered what that meant.
3: So the scared the daylights, like there were daylights inside of her? What? Yeah, it's hard to, what does that mean?
6: I mean, I had this vision of, you know how Little Orphan Annie, that cartoon, she had no eyeballs, you know, she had no pupils in her eyes. I pictured my mother with like her, not her hair on fire, but you know, like going, oing, oing, oing.
3: Yeah. Those eyes are classic, right? They're like little pieces of partially eaten vines or something.
6: And so she had no more pupils in her eyes because I scared them out or something. I don't know.
3: Scare the daylights. Now, let me ask you, Margie, have you heard daylights used in any other expressions? Because I think there were a few.
6: No, that's the only one I've ever heard.
4: And did she say scared the daylights or scared the living daylights?
6: I can't remember that she added living to it. I think it was that she scared the daylights out of me.
4: Mm, okay. Okay. I just wonder because I heard that expression a lot growing up, and it was always the living daylights out of you.
6: Oh, okay. Yeah, I probably heard people say it, but I don't remember my mom saying it that way.
4: Okay, well, it's really interesting that you mention Little Orphan Annie and her eyes, because there is an old meaning of daylights that actually means eyes. Those holes in your head where the daylight gets in. In the late 18th century, people would talk about someone's daylights being fixed on the ground. You know, they're just looking down at the ground, or somebody rolled their daylights because they were rolling their eyes. And there was an old expression that meant to darken somebody's daylights, and that's when you give them a black eye. You know, you punch them and you darken their daylights.
3: But there's another element to the darken the daylights, though, Martha. It's not just the black in their eyes, but to hit them in such a way that their eyes swell shut,
4: sure.
3: Or sometimes even to knock them senseless. So there's another level there.
4: Yeah, the Classical Dictionary of the Vulgar Tongue from 1796 has an entry where it quotes somebody saying, plump his peepers or daylights, meaning give him a blow in the eyes. So you plump their peepers. But there's another layer to all of this that might be the explanation for scaring the daylights out of someone. And that is the idea that daylights could also mean somebody's essence, their insides, you know, just that light within, I guess, would be the way that you'd describe
3: it. So the inner soul, kind of the way that you can look at a living person or animal and tell they're alive, just there's something happening in the eyes.
4: Mm-hmm. Right, right. The eyes being the windows of the soul.
6: Yeah, that makes perfect sense.
4: Well, thank you so much for calling and sharing this.
6: Oh, I just love your show. I may call back because I have some other things I want to talk to you about, too.
3: Absolutely, 100%, Margie.
4: Oh, Margie, we wish
3: you well. You've been a delight. Thank you for sharing.
6: Oh, thank you for taking my call.
3: Yep. All right. Be well.
6: Bye-bye.
4: Bye-bye.
3: Well, knock the daylights out of us with your language and linguistic questions, or tell us your puns and your riddles and your jokes. 877-929-9673. 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
4: If somebody's really pestering you, they're just going over the same thing again and again and again, there's a wonderful Armenian phrase that translates as, don't iron my head.
3: Oh, I think that's in other languages as well.
4: Probably.
3: Yeah, don't iron my head. 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

0: You're listening to Away with Words, the show about language and how we use it. I'm Martha Barnett.
1: And I'm Grant Barrett, and joining us is our quiz guy, John Chinesky, as he descends from a flying saucer. John, where were you?
2: You don't want to know. It was uncomfortable, and I don't want to talk about it, but at least they had good food. So that's it. Okay. We're just going to leave it a mystery. And speaking of mysteries, today's quiz takes the form of a mystery. We've gathered the whole family and the entire staff of the mansion in the accusing room, and they're waiting for you. The sooner you can deduce who the culprit is in this mystery, the cleverer they will tell everyone you are. Are you ready?
1: Okay. Yeah. So my payoff is being known as clever.
2: That's all you get. Yeah. Okay. They don't have a lot of, you know, resources, even though the family seems to be wealthy. Each of the following clues suggests a single word. And when taken together, all of those words will clue the answer to the question, who done it? Got it?
0: Oh, boy.
2: All right. These are sort of cryptic style clues. I'll describe the word to you and you'll have to suss it out. Here we go. A word meaning distant and the end of him is where you'll find things growing.
1: Far. A word meaning distance and the end of him is where you'll find things growing. So far.
0: Mm-hmm. And the end of him, the word him.
1: Farm.
0: Pharma.
2: Yes, there you go.
1: F-A-R-M, farm.
2: Far. The end of him is M, and where you'll find things growing is a farm. The start of mother-in-law's kindness is the basis of cheese and yogurt.
1: The start of mother-in-law's kindness is the basis of cheese and yogurt. So,
2: of course, you can back solve. Oh. We call that back solving if you get the answer first.
1: Yeah, so yeah. Milk or
0: yeah.
1: Dairy.
0: So M-I-L is mother-in-law.
2: Right. The start of mother-in-law's kindness.
0: Yeah, is M-I-L-K.
2: M-I-L-K, very good. That's milk. That's your next answer. You're doing just great. A pair of chopsticks and a caution color is a place to hear classical music performed.
1: So red would be the stop color.
2: I said caution, not stop.
1: Oh, caution. So yellow or amber.
0: Mm-hmm. Oh, probably amber. Right.
2: Mm-hmm.
1: A chamber?
2: Yes.
0: Oh,
2: what's a
0: good
2: pair of chopsticks?
1: I don't know, actually. A chop?
2: C-H.
0: That's a pair of chopsticks?
2: Yeah, it's a pair of letters.
0: A
2: from
0: pair
2: the word
0: of chopsticks. Letters.
1: Oh, gotcha. Yeah, classic cryptic
0: from
1: wording.
2: Classic cryptic. A pair of chopsticks and a caution color, CH, and amber.
0: Got it.
2: Is a place to hear classical music performed. Your answer is chamber.
0: Got it.
2: Chamber. Okay. Now, are you ready to figure out who done it?
1: Okay.
2: You've got the following answers. You've got farm, milk, chamber. What do they have in common?
0: No clue. Oh, no, that doesn't. I was going to say chambermaid, milkmaid.
1: We don't have maid in there, though.
0: No, I'm saying
2: right,
0: the
2: well,
0: maid.
2: You're supposed to. That's the part you're supposed to get. That's the part you're supposed to get.
0: Did the maid do it? Did the maid do it?
2: Yes, the maid did it.
0: Oh.
1: Yeah. Gotcha.
2: The butler had the day off. He was in some.
1: Oh, I see. They all pair up with maid. Gotcha.
2: Yes.
1: Makes sense.
2: Well done, detectives. Gumshoes. Well done, Gumshoes.
1: I feel like the family of this victim would be very angry with us right now, though.
2: I think by the time you finish,
1: solve it.
2: By the time you finish, you have to go looking for them. They'd be in the drawing room out there smoking and looking through magazines.
1: Wow. Looks like your alien friends are here to pick you up, John.
2: Oh.
0: There he goes.
1: Bye, John. Thank you so much. We'll talk to you next week.
2: Guys.
0: And if you have a linguistic mystery that you'd like to have us solve, you got a couple of gumshoes right here who are eager and willing. So give us a call, 877-929-9673, or text us to that same number, or send an email to words@waywardradio.org. Hello, you have a way with words.
3: Hi, my name's Andres. I'm from calling in from Washington Heights. So my question for you guys was that the other day I was listening to some other radio piece. I don't know what it was because I just stumbled upon it. But they had mentioned this idea that in the course of development over evolution, that humans developed the anatomy to speak, but that same anatomy is what allows us to choke. And they didn't elaborate beyond it. They moved on, and then I wasn't able to find the show. Uh-huh. So do we know anything about that? Like what that specific anatomy is that allows us to speak, but also allows us to choke as opposed to other animals?
1: Oh, wow. That must have been quite the tease where you're like, I want more. And then they moved on. You're like, no.
3: I know.
1: It happens all the time. Radio is just full of language and opportunity. And you're like, no. But also, yes. You're in Washington Heights and New York City, right? Up by Columbia University?
3: Yes.
1: Okay.
3: Yeah.
1: I know that area very well. Well, it's nice to talk to you, Andres. And I think I can help you with finding that episode you're talking about. It wasn't our show, but of course, it's the classic, classic public radio show, Radio Lab, which does superb science all the time. And they have an episode in January of 2024 called Our Stupid Little Bodies. I love that title.
3: That makes sense.
1: It's so accurate. But in that episode, they talk to a bunch of very interesting experts. But one of them is this guy, James Nestor, who wrote this best-selling book called Breath.
0: Oh, yeah.
1: The New Science of a Lost Art. I highly recommend that. So either look for that Radiolab episode, Our Stupid Little Bodies, or maybe find this book by James Nestor, that's N-E-S-T-O-R, called Breath. But in general, what he talked about and what the other experts in the show talked about in that Radiolab episode was that there's this kind of package of bodily changes that make human speech possible. So other primates have some of the stuff that we have in our oral cavity and our throats and other places and could theoretically do it. But then maybe they're lacking this extra region of the brain or they're missing this extra space. So we have, compared to other primates, humans have flatter, less projecting faces. We have a shorter oral cavity. And we have a longer pharyngeal cavity. That's what contains the voice box. And so our tongue sits in a different place. And we can do more exact stuff with our tongues that make all this micro-articulation possible. Oh, yeah, and our larynx is just a little lower than the neck. So it's all this actual physical stuff. We're not even talking about necessarily even the brain yet, the Broca's region and other stuff in there. So we've got this setup for producing these clear vowels and consonants, and the lips and jaw are part of this, and super fine, super fine articulation. But as you said, the cost is that in these stupid little bodies, as Radiolab put it, is that food and air pass each other in the same channel in our heads, in our necks. And so the same passage that the air comes through to breathe and to talk is right next to the one where the food passes. So, yeah, it absolutely does make it easier for us to choke.
3: Wow, yeah, thanks. That's a great answer. I got more things to look at.
1: Yeah.
3: More radio, yeah. More books to read.
1: The world is filled with knowledge and lots of people who just want to tell you things.
3: Yeah. I'm ready for it.
1: All right, we'll link to that book and the Radiolab episode on our website. But thank you, Andre, so much for calling us about this.
3: Thank you very much.
1: All right,
3: you guys.
1: Take care now.
0: Take care.
1: You can go to our website, waywardradio.org, and find a contact form on every page, or tell us an email what you've been reading and what we should read too, words@waywardradio.org.
0: Nancy Gabriel from Ithaca, New York, sent us this remembrance. On the farm, there wasn't much sympathy for whining, so my pop had a couple of favorite sayings when I'd hurt myself. After he'd made sure I was really okay, he'd say, it's far enough from your heart, it won't kill you. It's far enough from your heart. Or else he'd say, what'd you do, fall and step on it?
1: Which just doesn't make any sense, but
0: yeah, I'm just
1: it's going to distract you from your boo-boo, right?
0: Exactly.
1: Well, we hold the phone close to our hearts, so when you call, we'll see those little lights go up, 877-929-9673. Hello, you have a way with words.
4: Hi, so glad to talk to you.
1: Hi, who am I talking to?
4: This is Claire. I'm basically from New York, but I'm presently in Philadelphia, but that's not necessarily relevant to my question.
1: But it's a huge story, I bet. Two of the world's great
4: cities,
1: and you've lived in them both.
4: That's right.
1: What's on your mind, Claire?
4: Okay, so I had a friend who recently passed away. And I've known her since 96, so we're talking a good amount of time. And she was known by some of her phrases And one of her phrases that we never knew really where it came from, but she used all the time, was, since Christ left Philadelphia. Like, I haven't seen you since Christ left Philadelphia. And we're like, okay, that's been a long time, Tony. And we never knew why it was Christ in Philadelphia.
1: And so tell us a little about your friend. Was she super religious, and this was just kind of her way of, like, being a little naughty?
4: No. No, she is, well, she was raised Catholic, but she's definitely not religious in that way.
1: Okay.
4: She's from a second generation Italian and from Connecticut.
1: Okay. Gotcha.
4: And she had so many phrases that she used all the time that at her service, they made a 2-page list.
1: Oh, that's amazing. That's a memory stored right there.
4: Oh, totally. Totally. Yeah.
1: So, since Christ left Philadelphia, Martha, that's a long time ago, right?
0: Apparently, yeah. Apparently so. Claire, I'm wondering if you've heard any other versions of that phrase, or is it always Christ and always Philadelphia?
1: Oh,
4: it was
1: really?
4: Only her. It was only her, and that's the only thing she ever said. She didn't ever alter it or change it in any way, and she was, like, known for that and many other things, but it was always since Christ left Philadelphia. I'm like, okay.
1: I'm surprised, Martha, Claire, because the Claire, there are so many of these.
0: Yeah, it's a particular pattern that we see a whole lot, particularly since Christ left Chicago. That's the one that I've heard.
1: I mean, sometimes it's Cleveland, but yeah.
0: Yeah, yeah.
4: Oh, my.
0: And it's this pattern of, you know, since somebody left someplace, and it's usually some historical figure, somebody really improbable, you know, since Moses did something, or George Washington or Caesar. But yeah, the idea is that it was a long time ago. And the ones that combine Christ, I've seen it more often as since Christ was a cowboy, or since Christ was a corporal. I know John Dos Passos, the writer in 1921, had a book called Three Soldiers, and there were a couple of mentions in that book where, you know, soldiers were saying, "Hey, ain't had any pay since Christ was a corporal." So it's always this improbable, just weird thing. I know, Grant, you know a lot of other expressions like this.
1: Well, what's interesting is the kind of first one that we know of, which I don't know for sure that it was in the same jocular tone, but it's from Shakespeare in Twelfth Night. He says, since before Noah was a sailor, to mean a long time. And it kind of sets a pattern there where we get these religious figures showing up. So it's before this, since this religious figure did X, whatever it was.
0: Right.
1: So you'll get, like, since Jesus was a baby, or since, this is my favorite, since Pontius was a pilot.
0: Oh,
1: double joke
0: terrible.
1: There. But also since Adam was an Oakum boy, O-A-K-U-M, and an Oakum boy was a young man who recaulked or resealed the seams on ships. And a lot of these earlier ones, just like the Noah was a sailor, are nautical.
0: Yeah, and a lot of those biblical ones too, right? Like since Methuselah was a boy, Methuselah being hundreds of years old, since dirt was rock.
4: Wow.
1: Since dirt was rock, yeah. But look for things like on our website for like since Hector was a pup or since Suki was a calf. And you'll find a whole bunch more of these because we just have lists of them.
4: Okay, cool. That's great. Thank you so much.
1: All right, you take care now. And thank you for sharing with us.
4: Happy trails.
1: Same to you.
0: Same to you.
4: Bye-bye. Bye-bye.
1: We'd love to hear your language memories of the loved ones in your lives. 877-929-9673 is a magical toll-free number 24 hours a day from the United States and Canada. 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
0: Hello, you have a way with words.
5: Hi, this is Mackenzie from Green Bay, Wisconsin.
0: Hey, Mackenzie. We're glad to have you. What's on your mind?
5: So I'm calling today with a word that I learned about 10 years ago from my friend in Pennsylvania. The word is called ajna. So it's like having the ajna would mean, like, if you've eaten too much, you're sluggish, your digestion is full, you've got the ajna. It's kind of akin to the meat sweats. And I just kind of wondered if it was a family term from him or if it is a common term.
1: Oh, yes. Probably yes to both of those, but definitely a common for parts of Pennsylvania. Let me guess, from southeast Pennsylvania near New Jersey.
5: He was from Bethlehem, I think.
1: So Bethlehem being on the eastern part of the state makes a lot of sense because that's where a lot of Italian Americans live, and it comes from Italian.
5: Oh.
1: So usually the way you said it was Ajna?
5: The Ajna.
1: I love it with the article Ajna in there. Usually these days it is spelled A-G-I-T-A, but you might see it as Arjuna, A-R-G-A-D-A, or Agida, A-G-I-D-A. And the reason there's some variation in pronunciation and spelling is that for a long time it was only transmitted orally. It comes to mainstream English through Italian Americans and from dialects of Italian, where there's this word that means acidity or heartburn. And it's pronounced something like acidita. And that became corrupted in the mouths of people who were maybe second or third generation Italian Americans and not, you know, fresh from Italy or fresh from the parts of Italy where they used this word. So usually southern Italian dialects in any case. So, yeah, the word originally meant physical heartburn or acid indigestion. But as you said, could be meat sweats or even just the extreme tiredness that you get from overeating or eating too richly. But over time, the word has modified to mean aggravation or anxiety or fretfulness. And you particularly will see it in expressions like, you're giving me the agita. Stop doing that. Meaning you're making me anxious. You're giving me aggravation or you're giving me heartburn, whatever you're doing or whatever you're saying. It shows up in print in the late 1970s in New York State. So lots of Italian Americans throughout the New Jersey, Eastern Pennsylvania, Connecticut, Long Island kind of region. Tons of Italian Americans. A huge, huge population of Italian Americans, even now. And so this word starts to show up, or people are talking about it. It's almost always indicated as, oh, yeah, as the Italians say, or as the Italian Americans say, or as they say in New Jersey, that sort of thing. And then it shows up in the 1984 movie Broadway Danny Rose, which was a big hit. And Nick Apollo-Forte plays a character called Luca Nova. And he sings a song about the agita. He actually sings to his agita in the song. And it's got hilarious lyrics like, agita my compa in the panzone, meaning agita my pal in the belly. And he's talking about this agita. Whenever the singer gets to eat a treat, it's like a canzone, a song. And the agita enjoys every meal, every bite that I steal. Agita my compa in the panzone. So it's a really fun song. He does a great job singing it. And that kind of really made it take off from there. And then, of course, it shows up in The Sopranos. And that kind of further entrenched in broader English outside of Italian Americans and that part of the East Coast.
5: Well, that is so interesting. And I've been using the term all over the country ever since then. So
1: are people getting it? Do they understand it when you say it?
5: No, they don't. Never.
1: Okay.
5: I always have to explain.
0: Yeah.
5: But then the term is being passed on.
0: Boy, I can sure picture Tony Soprano saying it.
1: Yeah, definitely. Right? James Gandolfini, that's absolutely coming out of his mouth. I mean, I don't know for sure, but if it didn't, it should have.
0: There's definitely some acid there, acid indigestion.
1: I mean, if you got to go to a therapist, you got tons of agita.
0: Right. Mackenzie, thank you so much for this question. I learned a lot.
5: Thank you so much for having me.
1: Yeah, it's our pleasure. You call us again sometime, all right?
5: All right, sounds good. Thank you.
1: You won't give us the agita if you make that phone go nuts. Give us a call, 877-929-9673. That's a toll-free number in the United States and Canada, 24 hours a day. And if you're listening from somewhere else, you can always email us, words@waywardradio.org.
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0: 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I'm Grant Barrett.
1: And I'm Martha Barnett. And if you've ever wondered how different regional accents came to be or why it's so hard to master an accent in a second language later in life, or maybe you've wondered how people in colonial America sounded, or for that matter, why so many people hate the word moist. Have I got a book for you. It's called Why We Talk Funny, The Real Story Behind Our Accents. It's by Valerie Friedland. She's a professor of linguistics at the University of Nevada, Reno. And her book is all about how humans acquire our accents and how our accents affect so many aspects of our daily lives, often without our even realizing it. Now, of course, Grant, you and I touch on these ideas all the time, but what I love about her book is that it's this comprehensive look at the whole topic through the lenses of history and science and psychology. And she's a linguist, of course, so she covers everything from the babblings of babies and the evolution of human speech to how incredibly quickly people tend to make judgments today about somebody based solely on their accent. And she also covers all kinds of history from Proto-Indo-European to the story of how settlement patterns in the U.S. directly influenced what we recognize as distinctive dialects today. And she shows how those regional accents are changing and in some cases starting to fade away. And the book's also a helpful guide for understanding how linguists talk about all those movements of the lips and tongue to produce various sounds. And her book is backed up by lots and lots of scholarly research. She cites study after study to make her points, and there are wonderful extensive footnotes that are great for drilling down if you want to learn more, and I've already marked several of them myself. But as you might guess from the title, Why We Talk Funny, it's also breezy and clear and really entertaining. In fact, it reminds me of that one memorable teacher you had in school for a tough subject, you know, the one where everybody's saying, take Friedland's class because she makes it fun.
0: I wonder who Rate My Professor reviews are like.
1: Yeah, I'm sure. But anyway, just to sum up, it's a great introduction to linguistics in general, but also to the idea that accents can connect us, but they can also divide us. And it's a great reminder that the idea that there's only one right way to sound is both historically and linguistically misguided.
0: Oh, yeah, that's a lesson we try to teach all the time. And the book again is...
1: It's called Why We Talk Funny, The Real Story Behind Our Accents.
0: And Valerie Friedland is a professor and linguist at the University of Nevada, Reno. I know her professionally, and I can 100% confirm that she's the real deal. So totally looking forward to digging further into this book, and we will link to it from our website. And as always, Martha and I love to find out what you're reading. What are you reading right now? What's the thing you can't put down? Let us know. Send it an email to words@waywardradio.org or call us on the telephone, toll-free in Canada and the U.S., 877-929-9673. Hello, you have a way with words.
2: Hi, this is Tom from Conshohocken, Pennsylvania. My question is, last summer I came back from walking in the woods, and I checked myself for ticks. I did a tick check, and I realized that tick check is the opposite of an oxymoron. Instead of two words that are opposites, it's two words that mean the same thing. Both tick and check mean check mark. Mm-hmm. And I was wondering if there was a word for this opposite of an oxymoron. It's not really a redundancy because they're only synonyms out of context. But yeah, I wanted to know what you guys thought.
0: All right. So let's break this down just a little bit, kind of re-explain this in other words. So you've got the compound tick check, where you're literally checking your body for the arachnids known as ticks. Yeah. And the interesting linguistic curiosity that you noticed, good eye, by the way, is that tick and check can both mean check mark. So both parts of the compound are synonyms.
2: Yes.
0: Okay. Gotcha.
1: Gosh, a word for that. You know, I'm not aware of one. I mean, the linguistic terms we can talk about here are polysemy, which refers to how words can have multiple meanings, as you pointed out. You know, tick could be like the noise that a clock makes, but also that little critter. And then check can be something you write or an inspection. I'm trying to think of in fact, any other word combinations like that?
0: Well, I have a few, but let's explain polysemy for a second, or at least spell it, P-O-L-Y-S-E-M-Y. Polysemy is a word may have more than one meaning, which is pretty standard across all of English.
1: It's also worth mentioning that in everyday phrases, the English language usually avoids pairing true synonyms, you know, unless they're doing it on purpose in legal language. And then it's usually separated by and, you know, like null and void or will and testament. So,
0: peace and quiet. And those are tautologies, or those doublets, as they're called in legalese, are tautologies. And then
1: there's
0: pleonasm, which is... Mm-hmm. Not quite the right term either. So this isn't a tautology or a pleonasm. Pleonasm is when a word or expression contains more words than it really needs to say the same thing. So advance warning or past history.
1: Yes. And so we're talking about something really succinct. I don't know. Tom, do you have a word for this?
2: So I thought, since it was the opposite of an oxymoron, I'd play off oxymoron and... I'm not like a big Latin guy, but I did some research. Oxymoron means smart dumb, and I thought we'd do a smart, so I came up with oxysoften.
1: From Greek, huh? Or what if you just called it a moronoxy?
2: Moronoxy, that's good.
1: I mean, seriously, I don't think this is a very big category of words, if at all. I mean, the only thing that I can think of is maybe stress test, in that you stress something and test something, and both of those things.
0: I've got some more for you guys if you want them.
1: Seriously, really?
2: I have some too.
1: Oh, you do? Let's hear them, Tom.
2: Head start, both mean beginning. I guess like dude bro, but I guess that's a tautology.
1: Dude bro.
0: dude bro, yeah. That's a...
2: Yeah.
1: Okay.
0: What about match game? The international championship matches
1: that's
0: sometimes called
1: one?
0: Match games.
1: Yes.
2: Yeah.
0: Or suitcase, a piece of luggage. But both words are... suit and case can mean a legal proceeding.
1: Oh my gosh.
2: That's a good one.
0: Yeah, so we've got a few of these. But you know what? We have many puzzlers listening to the show. Many of them are members of the National Puzzlers League, which I highly recommend you check out, because it sounds like they're going to be right down your alley, Tom. And maybe our NPL friends will jump in here with a bunch more examples and maybe even have a word for it.
2: Awesome. I love more on Oxy, though. It's great.
0: Yeah, I do too. I like yours, though. Oxysoften sounds sophisticated. That sounds...
1: It kind of does. Yeah. I don't know.
0: I'm going to name my next business that, I think.
1: I think it sounds like a medication, Oxysoften, from the Greek.
0: All right. Well, keep those tick checks going, and you don't want to get them in the unfortunate crevices and come down with Lyme disease.
2: I appreciate that. Thanks, guys.
0: All right. Take care of yourself, Tom, and thanks
1: Stay
0: for talking
1: tuned.
0: With us today.
2: Thanks. Bye.
0: Bye-bye.
1: One expression that I've been tracking just recently, I've seen it in a few social media posts, and it's AI breath. Isn't that great? AI breath refers to writing that's stale and lacks personality. You know, it has AI breath.
0: Oh, I thought you were talking about when you had the AI talk to you. And-

0: From LPM,
1: Louisville Public Media.
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4: Hi, you have a way with words.
5: Hi, this is Susan Rogge from Virginia Beach, Virginia.
4: Hey, Susan, we're glad to have you. What's on your mind today?
5: Well, I listened to a previous episode where you talked about food language quirks, and I immediately thought of something my mother always told my sisters and I. If we were resisting eating something that we didn't like, she would say that we should eat it because it would grow hair on our back teeth. We thought that sounded disgusting, and it was no inducement at all for us to eat that.
4: I guess
5: she
4: not.
5: She said that her granny told her as she was growing up the same thing, and she thought it would be just very exciting to grow hair on her back teeth, and it made her want to eat it. But we're not sure. You know, it made us question our mother, for one thing, but also, you know, it was just an odd expression, which I have never heard anybody else say, or, you know, I really don't talk about it a lot.
3: Yeah.
5: It's a little embarrassing.
3: So, Susan, it's like, eat your vegetables, you'll grow hair on your back teeth, as if that's a good thing.
5: Yeah. I mean, I heard about, you know, like doing things that put hair on your chest, but I thought that was more like alcohol related.
3: Yeah, that's right. So there's a couple different ways into this, but let me ask, do you have recentish Germanic heritage in your family? Somebody from one of the German-speaking countries?
5: I would say so, that it was on the side of the family where there were roots to Germany.
3: Mm-hmm. Okay, because there's an expression in German which is to have hair on your teeth, not necessarily back teeth. It's Haare auf den Zähnen haben. And it's fairly common and still currently used, and it's quite old, actually, a couple hundred years old. The German poet and novelist Goethe is quoted as using it when he talks about Berliners being a daring, hard-edged sort of people who can be delicate but must have hair on their teeth or be coarse in their manner in order to stay above the mess and the crowd. But it's a couple hundred years. But this is not quite the same expression because it's to have hair on your teeth in German is really about being assertive or courageous or speaking fearlessly or with a great deal of wit, or sometimes speaking in such a way that you never agree with anyone else, being very argumentative. So there's a lot of different nuances here. And it's popped up in other European languages like Danish as well. But I think you were on another track that I think is important here earlier when you mentioned people say drinking strong alcohol puts hair on your chest. And what I think we've got in your great-grandmother or your mother is a combination of these two. I think they've come together in one person. So it's a little bit of one, a little bit of that, a little bit off of menu A, a little bit off of menu B. This expression to put hair on one's chest, usually said about eating strong food or drinking strong drink, isn't as old as the German expression, only going back maybe 100 or so years. But about toughening up. It's by comparison to an adult. You know, you go one of the most visible signs of becoming an adult is, you know, being tall and strong, but also having hair in unusual places. So I think it's both of these coming together saying you eat your vegetables and you'll be tall and strong. You know, you become an adult and having the jokey way of talking about the hair showing up in unusual places just adds a little icing on the saying, I think.
5: But the back teeth,
3: I think the teeth part came from the German expression. I think it's the German expression has collided with the American one and formed this new thing in your family.
4: Well, Susan, I'm glad your husband never saw any evidence of this.
5: No. He says no. And so it is not a common thing, I guess. But, I will let my sisters know because they will be interested to know, you know, where this all came from.
3: But Susan, thank you so much for sharing with us. We appreciate it.
5: Thank you so much for giving me your time and the information.
3: Yeah, happy to do.
4: Thanks for calling, Susan.
3: Bye-bye.
5: You're welcome. Bye.
4: You can call or text us 877-929-9673.

0: Hi, you have a way with words.
1: Hi, this is Tess. I'm calling from southeastern Pennsylvania, and I was just wondering about the word coleslaw.
0: And what were you wondering about the word coleslaw?
1: I guess there's just so many cabbage-based dishes in so many cultures, and the one that I'm most used to is coleslaw, and I was kind of wondering what the origin of that word is. You know, is it coleslaw, slaw? You know.
2: Yeah, it's hard to parse, right?
1: It is.
2: Yeah, because there's not many other words that on the surface look the same or like they share roots, but we're gonna fix that for you. We've got a few words that are surprisingly connected to it. So coleslaw comes to English from Dutch. There's a word coleslaw, which literally sounds the same, but it's spelled differently. K-O-O-L-S-L-A, which means cabbage salad. It's as simple as that. But that cole part, the C-O-L-E in English, is the interesting part of this because it's the same root as the word kale, K-L-E, and the collie in cauliflower. And they're all brassicas, and I believe that they all originally come from the same plant anyway. They're just, you know, bred differently over time. So we have that same root. And kohlrabi, the K-O-H-L in kohlrabi, it's the same word. It all goes back to Latin, to this word that means hollow stem or stalk, caulis, C-A-U-L-I-S.
1: Do you know, like, when that happened, when we started calling coleslaw? Long time ago, I guess.
2: A long
1: right?
2: time ago, yeah. It's part of the Dutch heritage. You know, we don't actually have that many words that are pure straight up Dutch in English. So we're looking at it in Dutch as early as the 1700s. And then the Dutch experience in the United States brought it here in the late 18th century.
1: Wow.
2: Yeah.
1: Thank you so much.
2: Yeah, it's cool, right? Yeah, that's a... If you get a chance, it's not linguistic, but look into all the breeding done over the many centuries to get that one plant to turn into all these different vegetables, all these brassicas, as they're known as a group. And it is incredibly interesting. It is so interesting. Some of them are the same plant, just picked at a different time of the growth cycle. It's just astonishingly interesting what has happened here with this one plant.
1: Yeah, I'll definitely look into it. It's one of my favorite foods. So.
2: Oh, I love it with a little caraway seed. For some reason, a vinegar-based coleslaw with caraway seed. I don't know why I love that so much, but I love it.
0: Yeah, and I do like the idea of cold, you know, nicely chilled, you know, with a fish sandwich or something.
1: Yeah.
2: Well, thank you so much, Tess. We appreciate the call. You call us again sometime, all right?
1: Thank you so much. I'm a huge fan.
2: Oh, thank you.
0: Glad to have you.
2: Take care. Bye-bye.
1: All right. Thank you. Bye-bye.
0: Bye, Tess. Well, astonish us with a question about language. 877-929-9673. Away with Words senior producer is Stephanie Levine. 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
0: And special thanks to our nonprofit's volunteer board, Michael Breslauer, Josh Eccles, Claire Grotting, Merrill Perlman, Bruce Rogo, Rick Seidenworm, and Betty Willis.
2: Thanks for listening. I'm Grant Barrett.
0: And I'm Martha Barnett. Until next time, goodbye.
2: So long.

0: This is Morning Edition from NPR News. I'm A. Martinez.
1: And I'm Leila Fadel.
2: And I'm Bill Burton. Thanks for being with us during Morning Edition on 89.3 WFPL. We're just 5 minutes away from a local newscast. That's at 6:04 this morning. A new bill in Congress is targeting companies that charge military veterans.

0: insurance huge fees to help them file disability claims.
1: It's crazy what these guys are trying to get away with, to send veterans a bill whenever their eligibility has changed. It's just outrageous.
0: An NPR investigation uncovered this practice, and we'll tell you more about it at 6:16 this morning. Mostly cloudy skies in store for us today. We'll end up in the mid-60s for a high. We'll be in the mid-60s on Thursday as well. It'll look like a better day, though, as it'll get sunnier and sunnier as Thursday continues. Right now, it's 49 in Louisville.
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0: It's 6 a.m.
6: Good morning. President Trump promised retribution against Indiana Republicans who wouldn't change the state's congressional map. Tuesday night, he got it. Most lost their primary races to Trump's approved challengers. It's Morning Edition from NPR News. The latest NPR PBS Marist poll shows Democrats are more enthusiastic about November, and Trump has record low approval. I'm Amy Martinez.
7: And I'm Leila Faldin. Along with Tuesday's primary results, what does it mean for races that will decide control of Congress? Also, a Republican funding proposal includes $1 billion connected to Trump's ballroom project, and a founding scholar of critical race theory and intersectionality on the moments in her life that inspired that work. It's Wednesday, May 6th. On this day in 1889, the Eiffel Tower opened to the public. News is next.
8: Live from NPR News in Washington, I'm Corva Coleman. Just 48 hours into a new operation, the U.S. military is pausing efforts to guide commercial ships through the Strait of Hormuz. NPR's Franco Ordonez reports President Trump says he's temporarily calling off the action to see if an agreement with Iran can be reached.
9: President Trump announced he was pausing the military escorts after declaring, quote, great progress has been made toward a complete and final agreement with representatives of Iran. He added that he was also acting on a request by the leaders of Pakistan, which is helping negotiate an agreement, as well as other countries. Trump said on social media that the pause will only be for a short period of time to see whether or not an agreement can be finalized and signed, but he emphasized that the U.S. blockade on Iranian ports would continue. Franco Ordonez, NPR News, the White House.
8: Yesterday's primary elections in Ohio set up key fall elections. Former Democratic Senator Sherrod Brown will try to win back his seat from GOP Senator John Husted. And GOP entrepreneur Vivek Ramaswamy will take on former Ohio State Health Director Democrat Amy Acton for the governor's race. President Trump's power on Republicans in Indiana has paid off. Five of seven challengers he backed for the Indiana State Senate have won their races. Trump waded in after several GOP state senators said they opposed his demand for redistricting in Indiana. Several of them lost. Marlon Stutzman is a Republican congressman in the U.S. House from Indiana. He says the GOP needs to balance Democratic states.
10: And the Republicans have finally said, you know what, we're not going to just stand on the sideline and just lose in states like Indiana, where we could be more Republican. But even though, you know, the legislature chose not to, these races in the primary are really showing that that Hoosiers support President Trump.
8: Protesters gathered in Tennessee's state capitol as lawmakers there opened a special session for redistricting. From member station WPLN, Mariana Bacallao reports, Tennessee Republicans want to strip Democratic control from at least one district.
11: Hundreds of protesters marched the steps of the Tennessee Capitol as lawmakers gaveled in, with signs that read, No Jim Crow 2.0 and Hands Off My District. Tennessee NAACP President Gloria Sweetlove told the crowd that the move brings the state back to a time before the Voting Rights Act.
12: I want you to get mad. Yeah. When we get mad, we fight. Yes. And when we fight, we win.
11: Republican lawmakers have voted to ban disruptive spectators during the special session. GOP leadership says the redistricting effort will reflect the will of the voters. Lawmakers will likely only have 3 days to redistrict, a process that usually takes months. For NPR News, I'm Mariana Bacallao in Nashville.
8: This is NPR News.
0: Live from 89.3 WFPL News in Louisville, I'm Bill Burton. A judge in Jefferson County has ruled Kentucky's ban on street camping is unconstitutional. LPM's Roberto Roldan says it's not clear whether the state's attorney general will appeal.
4: Jefferson County District Court Judge Stephanie Burke says the unlawful camping ban is unconstitutionally vague and ultimately punishes people simply for being homeless. Her ruling came as part of a case against 33-year-old Michael Williams, a homeless man who's been cited more than 8 times for intending to sleep on the street. His attorney, Ryan Dissinger, says the law gives too much leeway to police.
5: It was done and drafted in a way that made it so that the police have just unlimited discretion to do whatever they want. And that's not the country that we're supposed to be living in.
4: The judge's ruling means Williams' charges are being dismissed, but it's not binding on any other cases. I'm Roberto Roldan in Louisville.
0: Longtime Lexington broadcaster Dave Baker has been selected to MC the political speaking portion of this year's St. Jerome Fancy Farm Picnic. The far western Kentucky tradition typically includes state and federal elected officials, as well as those campaigning for offices in the general election, speaking and trading zingers with their political opponents while raising money for a local church. In addition to Baker's 40-plus years with Lexington's WKYT, he was also the host of the University of Kentucky Sports Network's Countdown to Tip-Off show, which airs before men's basketball games, for more than 3 decades before stepping down from that role in April. The 146th Fancy Farm Picnic is coming up on August 1st. Governor Andy Beshear announced an emergency order that would lower Kentucky's gas tax by 10 cents amid rising fuel costs. Shepard Snyder has more.
13: Beshear expects the cut to take effect next week after the Attorney General's sign-off. The order would lower prices for both regular and diesel fuel. He's also freezing a scheduled tax hike in July that would increase costs by about 0.5 cents per gallon. According to AAA, gas prices in Kentucky average about $4.28 per gallon as of Tuesday. Prices are nearly up to $5 per gallon in some northern Kentucky counties. Beshear says the cut is a way to make essentials more affordable for Kentuckians.
14: Our families are feeling the pain. They're being forced to make tough decisions, decisions like choosing between food and medication. The money just isn't stretching through the month, and that's not right.
13: Once approved, the tax cut would be in effect for 30 days. After that, the governor would discuss with local mayors and county judges whether to extend the cut in their areas. I'm Shepard Snyder in Lexington.
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15: 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Other contributors include the estate of Joan B. Kroc, whose bequest serves as an enduring investment in the future of public radio and seeks to help NPR produce programming that meets the highest standards of public service in journalism and cultural expression.
0: Mostly cloudy in store for us today with a high into the mid-60s. Mid-60s again on Thursday, although it does look like it'll be a bit of a sunnier day. It'll be sunnier and sunnier as the day continues, actually. And it's 48 in Louisville at 6:07. 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Good morning.
7: It's Morning Edition from NPR News. I'm Leila Fadel in Washington, D.C.
6: And Mae Martinez in Los Angeles, California. President Trump largely succeeded in his effort to punish Indiana lawmakers who did not go along with a redistricting plan last year.
7: Trump targeted 7 incumbent state senators, backing challengers against them. Most of the incumbents lost.
6: NPR's Stephen Fowler is here to share what these results can tell us about the upcoming midterm. So, Stephen, let's start off with Indiana.
16: 5 of these challengers decisively won. There was one incumbent who prevailed, and another race is still too close to call, currently separated by 3 votes. More than $7 million were spent on just TV ads to convince a few thousand people to pick a handful of different lawmakers who basically have the same views as the existing office holders, except the one time they differed from Trump. It's just another example of how, for Trump's base, he's the alpha and omega, and nothing changes their view of him. However, at a time where polling shows the base is shrinking and there's little support for Trump and his policies outside of that group, and when other Republicans on the ballot could use his help, it is notable, A, that this is how Trump is spending his time and energy and resources in an otherwise unfavorable midterm environment.
6: All right. Ohio also held primaries Tuesday. You've been reporting for 1.5 years on Democrats doing better than expected. Did that happen in Ohio?
16: Absolutely.
17: Even though there wasn't really a competitive primary for either party for the statewide governor and Senate races, according to election data, there were more Democrats than Republicans that voted early. And in a number of key House districts, you had more Democrats show up, too. And primary elections can act as a sort of temperature check for how voters are feeling. Mike McCarty of Maumee, Ohio, told NPR he was looking for change.
18: I would like to see a Democratic majority in Congress, especially because I think what Trump is doing and what his administration is doing is not good for America.
17: Democrats feel like they have a good shot at flipping the Ohio governor's race and the Senate race in what will be some of the most competitive and expensive races in the country in November, and as they try to hold on to two House seats that were redrawn to be more conservative-leaning.
6: I mean, Stephen, you know this. We're 6 months out from the general election. I mean, what else should we take away as we look to the primaries in the weeks and months ahead?
17: Well, the Indiana State Senate aside, it is very hard to unseat an incumbent, and for U.S. House members on the ballot, that remained true. However, in Indiana, you saw nearly every incumbent who did have primary challengers get under 70% of the vote. There was one incumbent who raised 100 times more than his opponent and narrowly survived. There was another who had a close race against someone who never filed any campaign fundraising reports. So you could say that voters are signaling a desire for something and someone else. I also want to reiterate that in pretty much every state that's had a primary so far, you know, Texas, Arkansas, Mississippi, Illinois, you've seen a surge of Democratic turnout, and Republicans have been more, which, if those feelings continue through November, it's going to make the country's politics look very, very different next year and for the final 2 years of Trump's term.
6: That's NPR political reporter Stephen Fowler. Stephen, thanks.
17: Thank you.
7: Okay, so what do the primary results in Ohio and Indiana say about President Trump's control over the Republican Party and his base? To talk about that, I'm joined by Kyle Condick in the studio here. He is managing editor of Sabato's Crystal Ball, a newsletter from the University of Virginia Center for Politics focusing on American campaigns and elections. Good morning and welcome to back to the program.
19: Good morning.
7: Okay, so we heard from Stephen there. Trump targeted seven Republican state senators in Indiana who opposed his effort to redraw the state's congressional map, to try to get more Republican seats. Five of those seven are out. Was Trump's involvement what sealed the deal in these races?
19: Oh, absolutely. I mean, I think if the president doesn't get involved here, we're not really talking about this. I mean, the redistricting fight was a huge, high-profile thing late last year. Of course, it continues into this year. We've got more states thinking about redistricting. And I think the president wanted to lay down a marker saying, hey, what I say goes in the Republican Party. And I think a lot of Republicans generally believe that and feel that Trump's support is needed. And also, if he comes in against you, you're in trouble. And certainly, if you look at the results last night, you would also come to that conclusion, or at least I would.
7: Now, do you have a sense of what motivated voters? Was it redistricting? Was it allegiance to Trump? Was it cost of living?
19: So the reporting kind of suggested that voters may not have been particularly keyed in on redistricting all that much. Uh-huh. But I think that the fact that there were these active campaigns against these incumbents and also the president's endorsement against those incumbents probably was, I mean, again, I would think would be the big factors that actually move voters against the incumbents.
7: Now, what's your main takeaway about Trump's continued influence in the party, especially given these low approval ratings we're seeing in polling?
19: Yeah, it is kind of striking because typically in a midterm kind of environment with a president whose approval rating is now generally it's below 40%, you think, oh, this is a time maybe for Republicans to maybe move away from Trump a little bit or distance himself. But that's really not happening. And the president's not going to allow that to happen. And in the context of a Republican primary, the president's support is really important and supporting him is really important. But in a general election, if you're just yelling Trump, mm-hmm. and you're trying to win over the middle of the electorate, that's maybe not the best message, particularly not in Republican primaries, but in swing districts and key races across the country.
7: Do these results change your expectations for the other redistricting efforts we're seeing after the Supreme Court's decision effectively gutted part of the Voting Rights Act?
19: I think it's quite possible that we'll see more action than maybe we would have if if this wasn't going on. Now there are big questions about how much time is left for certain states to act and what they're actually going to do. In a state like Louisiana, are they going to try to draw just one Democratic seat? Are they going to try to draw just two? Reporting suggested that it's really just going to be won, but maybe that changes. And again, the White House has a strong hand to play when they go ask states to draw these new lines. And, you know, the White House is desperate to try to find a way to save the House. I think Democrats are still pretty clearly favored to win the House, but this redistricting stuff does have an effect.
7: What do you think the Republican takeaway will be as a result of these Indiana results?
19: Again, just that that Trump remains really strong within the party. You know, the lame duck status comes for everyone. And, you know, the president, you know, can't run again in 2028. His approval ratings are not very good. But, you know, you think about, you know, we're going to have a presidential primary starting on both sides and, you know, starting really after the midterms. I mean, some would argue it's already started. And, you know, I think the thought was, oh, well, you know, Trump is going to be the kingmaker. And I think certainly he continues to seem like a kingmaker as of May 2026.
7: What about for the Democrats? What do you think the Democrats will take away from yesterday's results?
19: So they will understand the same thing. And I also kind of wonder if, you know, I think this redistricting fight is going to continue into 2028. Mm-hmm. And for instance, like Maryland was a state where Democrats decided, particularly the state Senate leader decided, hey, we're not going to try to draw an additional Democratic seat in Maryland. I kind of wonder if the anti-gerrymandering forces are basically just going to look like suckers in that, like, hey, if the other side is going for this, we're going to go for it too. And that standing on principle against it, which is what these Indiana Republicans did, ultimately just is not worth doing.
7: And really quickly, do you have a clearer prediction this morning about the midterm results in the fall?
19: I don't think we could look at last night and say that it was necessarily predictive. You know, one result I found kind of interesting and was in keeping with other results is that there was a pretty important state Senate race in Michigan in a pretty competitive area that would determine whether Democrats would hold control of the state Senate or not. Democrats won that by 20 points. Again, that's been very similar to other special elections where Democrats have been punching above their weight.
7: That's Kyle Condick of the Center for Politics at the University of Virginia. Thank you.
19: Thank you.
20: An NPR investigation has led to a new bipartisan bill in Congress. Lawmakers want to stop claim shark companies from pursuing disabled military veterans. NPR's Chris Arnold and Kaylee Fox Shannon report.
21: These companies help disabled vets to qualify for disability pay, and they charge a fee. The problem is there's a federal law that says that you can't charge vets money for help filing disability claims. The VA and nonprofits do it for free.
22: We investigated a company called Trajector Medical, which sent Marine Corps veteran Enrique Miranda Cardenas a bill for more than $12,000. He was upset because he did a lot of the paperwork himself, and the company was calling him multiple times a day to collect.
23: I said, don't be hounding me for stuff. I said, and I don't feel that it's right for me to pay you what you're claiming that I need to pay.
21: Lawmakers are now targeting a particular practice that our investigation uncovered. We spoke to former workers at this company, Trajector, who said it uses a computerized robo-dial system to call a VA telephone hotline that's meant for veterans.
22: The company is not accredited by the VA, and the VA won't give it information about vets' disability pay. So it uses this robo-dialer as a side door to monitor tens of thousands of vets who once signed up as customers. The program responds to the hotline's automated prompts, inputting vets' social security numbers and birthdays to track their disability payments.
21: And if it detects an increase, Trajector sends the vet a bill. Vets and former workers told us that happens even when Trajector didn't do anything to help the veteran to get those benefits.
24: If you're a company doing business, how can you claim that this is an appropriate practice?
21: That's Congressman Chris Pappas of New Hampshire.
24: It's crazy what these guys are trying to get away with. To use a robo-dialer to make multiple calls to government lines and then just send veterans a bill whenever their eligibility has changed. It's just outrageous.
22: Pappas, a Democrat, has now introduced a bill with three Republican colleagues to block companies from using robo-dialers to call government phone lines. They say it's a predatory practice.
21: If the law passes, it could be a problem for these companies. They only get paid if the vet gets more disability money. So without monitoring them with the VA hotline, the companies would need vets to raise their hand and basically say, hey, send me a bill.
22: Trajector, though, is downplaying any impact that would have on its business. The company told NPR in a statement that it actually supports the legislation and that, quote, we rely on happy clients to self-report their successes. Kaylee Fox Shannon
21: and Chris Arnold, NPR News.
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0: Thanks for starting your day with us during Morning Edition on 89.3 WFPL. I'm Bill Burton. It's 6:19. Republicans are proposing $1 billion for White House security, insisting the funding would be put toward long overdue upgrades and not President Trump's desired ballroom. We'll have all of the latest on this coming at 6:34.
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0: 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Mostly cloudy skies in store for us today. We'll end up in the mid-60s for our high. Mid-60s on Thursday as well. Maybe some clouds to start the day, but for the most part, as the day continues, we'll see more and more sun. Right now, it's 48 in Louisville. I'm Bill Burton with a look at these headlines. Former Jeffersonville Police Chief Kenny Cavanaugh has won the Republican primary for Clark County Sheriff yesterday, beating incumbent Scotty Maples. Also, an ongoing lawsuit between Governor Andy Beshear and State Auditor Allison Ball over the implementation of a 2024 kinship care law is continuing. We'll have those stories in our newscast at 6:31 on 89.3 WFPL. It's 6:21.
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10: 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I'm Layla Faldin.
20: I'm Martinez.
25: And I'm Michelle Martin. Good morning. Whether you know the name Kimberly Crenshaw or not, you probably know her work. That's because her work as a foundational legal theorist of the concepts of intersectionality and critical race theory have become pivotal to some in understanding the forces that shape their lives and a political weapon in the hands of others, a symbol of liberal insanity. And now Kimberly Crenshaw explores the origin story of these theories in her own life in a poignant new memoir. It's called Back Talker, and she's with us now. Professor Crenshaw, thank you so much for joining us.
26: I am so thrilled to be in conversation with you, Michelle.
25: Your memoir is very plain spoken. Anybody can understand what you're saying in the stories that you tell. You describe just incidents in your life, starting from when you were a little kid, that made you realize that your girlness and your race were connected. It's hard to pick just one, but I'm going to pick the one from the Fly Club at Harvard. It's like a social club, right? I mean, kind of like a frat, but not really a frat. What happened?
26: So our one friend was so proud of being one of the first Black members ever of the Fly Club. As a celebration for the end of the semester, he invited us to go. And my other friend and I, we weren't so sure that we really wanted to go to the Fly Club, but we said, whatever happens, we're not going to take any disrespect. So when we got to the Fly Club and we knocked on the door, our friend came out, and our friend said, I just forgot to tell you that because Kim is a woman, she has to go through the back door. We don't allow women to come through the front door.
25: Okay, wow. Let's just stop. Like, wow.
26: That's when I realized that there was fine print. Our solidarity extends to the things that treat us with disrespect in the same way. We're not having to go around the back door because of our collective racial identity. You've got to go around to the back door because of your gender identity.
25: As a legal scholar, you came across this 1976 case in which that kind of thinking had real life consequences.
26: It involved a black woman who was representing other black women, effectively saying that they were being discriminated against as black women. The court that was listening to the case just summarily sort of dismissed the case, effectively saying, look, this company hires black people and this company hires women, so you can't prove race discrimination and you can't prove gender discrimination.
25: Can I just jump in here for a second? It's true, they hired women, but they only hired women in secretarial roles,
26: exactly,
25: which they never hired black women for.
26: Right.
25: And yes, they hired black men, but they only hired black men for the factory floor, and they didn't hire women for those jobs. So black women were boxed out, but the courts couldn't see it.
26: As far as the court was concerned, because black women were the only ones in this setting who needed to be able to say, it's the combination of racial and gender discrimination that I'm suffering from. To give that to them was to give them preferential treatment. And so when I read that, it just blew my mind. These are very erudite judges, but they weren't able to understand something that to me was very basic in the lived lives of black women like me. So the intersection was basically a metaphor to say, look, judges, you go through intersections every day. You can understand this. Just think about the race structure as one avenue. Think about the gender structure as another. Think about the policies as the traffic that's traveling along those structures. And imagine then where this traffic overlaps. That's what intersectionality initially was.
25: And that, along with your work in critical race theory, which frankly deserves kind of its own conversation, are part of the reason that even if people don't know your name, they know your work. It's the rare scholar whose work becomes such a topic of public discussion. People talking about CRT, critical race theory, in school board meetings is something to be kind of fought against. And I just wondered if you saw that coming.
26: Critical race theory, intersectionality, those were articulated in the 80s. So the thought that decades later they would skip the rails and travel into mainstream culture as avatars for, as one critic has said, everything crazy that has come out of the liberal left. No, that was hard to predict or anticipate. I would say in American society, forward momentum has always been met by retrenchment, going all the way back to Reconstruction after 8 years of active effort to create full citizenship for the freed slaves. There came decades after that of retrenchment. The same with respect to the civil rights movement, the election of Barack Obama, and then after the George Floyd reckoning in 2020, we are now in a period of retrenchment. So the general cycle I anticipated and predicted. But I would say, honestly, Michelle, the thing that was the most surprising to me was the way that so many other stakeholders in race and gender justice would think that the play in response was to try to pivot away, to just say, well, we can keep doing what we're doing. Let's not use the word that will draw the negative attention. And I thought it was just incredibly short-sighted, I think, as we see now, that it was never just about a few words or a few letters.
25: Does that leave you feeling politically homeless in a way?
26: It's kind of funny because even I find myself sometimes complaining about this to some of my mentors and friends. And at the same time, I realize that opponents don't go after things that don't matter. When ideas move possibilities, these are the moments that the ideas come under stress and pressure and elimination and lifted by all the people that I meet all the time, who talk about how the ideas have been helpful in putting meaning and narrative to their own lives. So that keeps the frustration at bay.
25: That's Professor Kimberly Crenshaw. She's a professor of law at the University of California, Los Angeles and Columbia Law School. Her latest book is called Backtalker. Professor Kimberly Crenshaw, thank you so much for talking with us.
26: Thank you.
25: This is NPR News.
4: It's now possible to screen human embryo genes to estimate future risk for thousands of diseases, even physical traits like height.
5: 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I think it's really cool.
4: 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I'm Elsa Chang. 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
0: You'll hear that during All Things Considered 4 to 6 this afternoon with Aisha Jaffer on 89.3 WFPL. 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May is Mental Awareness Month, and health experts warn that living with chronic stress doesn't just make us feel bad in the moment. Stress can shape the brain's neural networks. So we'll talk about this tonight. We'll learn ways to deal with stress during Call to Mind. That's tonight at 8 on 89.3 WFPL. It's 6:30.
8: Live from NPR News in Washington, I'm Dave Mattingly. President Trump says he's pausing the effort by the U.S. military to guide commercial ships through the Strait of Hormuz. The president says he's doing so temporarily at the request of Pakistan and other countries to see if a deal to end the war with Iran can be finalized. NPR's Tom Bowman says some industry experts are expressing skepticism about Project Freedom, even if it resumes.
11: It's just too dangerous, they believe. And until they are confident Iran will not shoot at the ships, or if there's a solid peace agreement with the U.S., they doubt you'll see many or any cargo ships moving. There are some 1,500 ships stuck in the Persian Gulf, and 1,000 of them are large ocean-going ships, such as oil tankers.
8: The president announced the pause on Truth Social last night, less than 48 hours after the operation began. Former Republican presidential candidate Vivek Ramaswamy is promising to bring down costs if he becomes Ohio's next governor. He won the state's GOP gubernatorial primary yesterday and will face Democrat and physician Amy Acton in November. Like Ramaswamy, Acton says people in the Buckeye State are struggling with high prices.
12: They're working harder than they ever have, but there is no more breathing room. They're struggling with the cost of everyday life.
8: This is NPR News.
0: Live from 89.3 WFPL News in Louisville, I'm Bill Burton. Kenny Kavanaugh has won the Republican primary for Clark County Sheriff, edging incumbent Scotty Maples out of the race. LPM's April Rickert reports.
13: Unofficial election night results showed Kavanaugh, a former Jeffersonville police chief, with around 65% of the vote, to Maples' roughly 35%. Kavanaugh reacted to the win at a watch party.
14: Undescribable, and I am thankful. I am blessed, and my wife that has been on this journey with me, my family, my parents. I can't put it into words when he asked me about feelings.
13: Maples, who was running for a second term, congratulated Kavanaugh in a statement. He thanked supporters and said serving as sheriff has been the honor of his life. Tim Derringer won the Democratic primary for sheriff against Ed Byers. I'm April Rickert in Clarksville.
0: Auditor Allison Ball filed another brief on Monday in her ongoing efforts to get Governor Andy Beshear to implement a 2024 law that would provide financial relief to kinship caregivers. The law would benefit caregivers of children who were removed from their homes. Kinship caregivers do not receive the funding that foster parents do. The legislation did not receive any funding during the 2024 session, but Beshear and the Cabinet for Health and Family Services requested it after the bill was signed. Ball launched an inquiry into the funding question, then filed a lawsuit against Beshear in 2025, claiming he was not cooperating with her work. This is 89.3 WFPL News. Well, the Indiana primary may have just ended, but our voting guide for Kentucky's primary has gone live yesterday. You can visit vote.lpm.org to see the 2026 voting guide. And we're going to talk about it. Our executive editor, Beck Feldhaus Adams, sat down with data reporter Justin Hicks, who put the guide together. And we will hear their conversation at 6:45.
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6: It's Morning Edition from NPR News. I'm Leila Fadel in Washington, D.C.
20: And I'm A. Martinez in Los Angeles, California. Republican plans to fund immigration enforcement agencies for the rest of President Trump's term could include $1 billion for security related to Trump's ballroom project. This is part of a $72 billion plan. NPR congressional reporter Eric McDaniel is here to tell us some more. So, Eric, Congress ended the longest agency shutdown in U.S. history last week by passing funding for the Department of Homeland Security. The new package is also about DHS funding. So why are Republicans working on another DHS bill?
7: Well, there's a long technical reason that has to do with the filibuster, but here's the bottom line. They couldn't get immigration enforcement funding through last time. Unless Republicans wanted the shutdown to go on even longer, they needed Democratic votes. Democrats refused to fund Immigration and Customs Enforcement and Border Patrol after federal law enforcement killed two Americans earlier this year. So Congress passed DHS funding for the rest of this year without that immigration money. Now, with just Republican votes, they're hoping to fund the rest of the agency, the immigration enforcement units, for 3 years, the rest of Trump's term. But that's a slower process that we'll see play out over the rest of this month.
20: Okay, so how does money for the president's ballroom project fit into this latest proposal for this plan?
7: Well, it's interesting, right? It's not funding for ballroom construction. In fact, the legislation says it can't be used for that. It's instead funding for the Secret Service and targeted at how they'll secure that part of the White House. And it's not as surprising as it might seem. Secret Service is part of the Department of Homeland Security. There are nearly 24 agencies, part of DHS, just like ICE. I should note, though, like I said, this isn't for construction, which the White House says so far is funded through private donations. The bill says it can't go to any non-security aspects. There have been some other long-shot proposals to use taxpayer dollars to build the ballroom, but that's not part of this DHS-ICE bill at all. Democrats, though, are saying a vote on the bill constitutes an up or down vote on the ballroom, so make of that what you will.
20: So if they're relying on just Republican votes, I mean, can they get any more of President Trump's policy priorities passed, such as money for the Iran war?
7: Yeah, they might try and expand this immigration enforcement bill to contain more. But my guess, and it's just a guess, is they're probably not going to do that when this whole process wraps up. Because Republicans have such narrow control in the House, as small as a single vote, depending on who is out sick that day, they probably tactically need to keep this as focused as possible to keep everyone among the House Republicans, among the Senate Republicans, on the same page. And there are a lot of rank-and-file House lawmakers who want to go bigger.
20: Okay, so what other things do they want to add?
7: Well, there's the Save America Act. That's Trump's proof of citizenship and election security bill. Some Republicans have also discussed adding affordability-focused provisions since this is a campaign year. But leadership is really pushing to keep it narrow, even though these budget bills do have a reputation, A, as Christmas trees, where everyone gets to tack on a shiny bauble. Speaker Mike Johnson says they'll do something flashier in a future budget bill that comes after this.
20: Okay, and when is this going to get done?
7: Well, we'll know more by the end of next week about what will actually make it into the first draft of this proposal, and then all the fighting really starts. Not to mention, they also have to figure out a farm bill. There's a fight over ethanol and gasoline that's part of that, and Iran war votes, and also reauthorize a key spy tool. That's Section 702 of the Foreign Intelligence Surveillance Act that they've had to use stopgap extension after stopgap extension because Republicans can't reach agreement on it. So this three-year immigration funding bill will have to happen alongside it all.
20: All right, that's NPR congressional reporter Eric McDaniel. Eric, thanks.
7: Thank you, A.
6: This midterm primary season, we've seen consistent overperformance for Democrats, even in red states.
20: The latest NPR PBS News Marist poll helps us understand why that is.
6: NPR senior political editor and correspondent Domenico Montanaro has been sifting through the results and joins me now. Hi, Domenico.
15: Hey, Leila.
6: So what are we learning about the midterm specifically?
15: Well, right now, 6 months from Election Day, Democrats do have a pretty significant advantage, according to the poll. When people were asked if congressional elections were held today, who would they vote for? They chose Democrats by 10 points. That's a pretty big edge if you look at past election performances. Mm. And Democrats also have the edge on a really key factor here, enthusiasm. They're 8 points more likely than Republicans to say they're, quote, very enthusiastic to vote this November. And when it comes to how people voted in 2024, 61% of people who voted for Democrat Kamala Harris say that they're, quote, very enthusiastic, but just 47% of those who voted for Trump say they are.
6: Okay, so it sounds like Democrats have a pretty sizable advantage here. Could that mean a wave election?
15: In previous years, the party with these kinds of numbers would have been thinking about a pretty big wave, you know, but waves nowadays are a lot lower than in the past because there are just way fewer competitive districts. And while Democrats do have the advantage and some key groups who vote with them are fired up, especially white voters with college degrees, other Democratic pillar groups, though, are not as much. Young voters, black voters, Latinos, for example, they're all among the lowest groups in saying that they are very enthusiastic to vote. And we know midterms are much lower turnout affairs than presidential elections. On average, we see about a 30% drop-off. So right now, Democrats, certainly the favorites to take back the House, but they have a lot of work to do to shore all that up.
6: Now, we often talk about the fact that Trump's base is particularly loyal through many ups and downs. Do we expect that to hold once again?
15: We saw an example of Trump's control over the MAGA base last night in his targeting of Republican state senators in Indiana who defied him on redistricting. Most of them lost. It's one reason why so many Republican elected officials don't cross him. But general elections aren't primaries, and Trump has been really toxic with swing voters. His overall approval rating is the worst it's ever been in our poll. Just 37% approve, while 59% disapprove. That can be a real albatross for Republican candidates across the country, especially when key groups appear to be softening or turning away from Trump. Take, for example, people who make less than $50,000 a year, white men and women without college degrees, rural voters. Shortly after Trump was sworn into office, they all had a positive job approval rating of him. Now that's flipped, and more in each group disapproves of the job that he's doing. Key crossover groups like Latinos and young voters have all moved heavily away from him, and Republicans have the added problem of struggling to turn out Trump's base when he's not on the ballot.
6: That sounds like a lot stacking up against Republicans right now. The economy has been the key issue for many Americans. Gas prices are up because of the war in Iran. Is that what's prompting this low point for the president?
15: Well, if you think about it, gas prices seem to be the catalyst for Trump's economic numbers nosediving even farther than where they've been. 8 in 10 say gas prices are straining their household budgets. 63% blame Trump for that increase. 63% also say the economy is not working well for them. Trump's approval on the economy as a result is just 35%. You know, it's really remarkable. He's been lower on the economy in this term than he ever was the first time around, even at his most unpopular.
6: That's NPR's senior political editor and correspondent Domenico Montanaro. Domenico, thank you.
15: You got it.
6: This is NPR News.
0: 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One of the nation's biggest healthcare insurance companies is cutting back on prior authorization requirements. We're going to hear why United Healthcare is simplifying prior authorization measures for both doctors and patients. That's coming during Marketplace Morning Report at 6:51.
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0: The highly anticipated sequel to The Devil Wears Prada is in theaters now, 20 years after the original became a cultural touchstone. On today's Here and Now, we'll hear from the screenwriter about revisiting the iconic story. It's Here and Now, 1 to 3 this afternoon on 89.3 WFPL. Mostly cloudy skies for us today with mid-60s as a high. clearing skies for us on Thursday with mid-60s again expected. Right now, it's 48 in Louisville. I'm Bill Burton with a look at these headlines. A judge in Jefferson County has ruled Kentucky's ban on street camping is unconstitutional. Also, President Donald Trump got what he wanted in Indiana Tuesday night with the voting in the state Senate races. We'll tell you more about both of those stories coming in our newscast at 7:04 on 89.3 WFPL. And more local and regional news is always available whenever you want it at lpm.org. It's 6:44.
6: Good morning. I'm Leila Faldin. The Taiwanese town of Funglin calls itself a slow city. It's part of a movement that values quality of life and local food over hustle. After an earthquake hurt the town's tourism 2 years ago, residents started holding snail races to celebrate their slower pace. The latest was over the weekend. Locals and tourists brought garden snails and watched them crawl across a tablecloth. The winner made it about a foot in just over 3 minutes. It's Morning Edition.
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0: 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In Kentucky, excused in-person absentee voting starts today. And as we've done for the past few years, we've just published the 2026 LPM Voter Guide that you can find at vote.lpm.org. Executive editor from LPM Beck Feldhaus Adams sat down with data reporter Justin Hicks to talk about what voters could expect from this year's guide ahead of the May 19th primary election.
13: Election season is upon us, Justin, and we have created the LPM Voter Guide for the races that folks will see on their ballot this year. For people who might be new to our guide, tell us how it works.
17: So it starts with you getting on your browser and going to vote.lpm.org. You will see the first post on there will be our voter guide. And that voter guide will have a place where you can enter your address. You do that, and then it populates a list of candidates that is personalized to you.
13: Oh, cool.
17: It'll show you all the contested races that you can vote in. You make your selections for which candidate you like the most. And then at the bottom, you'll get an option to actually export your selections into a little easy sheet that you can take with you to the polls.
13: And in Louisville this year, there's something a bit different about elections, right?
17: There is. And it revolves around metro council districts and the mayor election. So these two races, for the first time, will be nonpartisan, which means, and this is important, if you are an independent voter or not a traditional Republican or Democrat voter, you can still vote in this primary. Those top two candidates for each metro council district or for the mayor will go on to the general, and you need to help pick those people.
13: And why are some of Louisville's elections nonpartisan this year?
17: Well, that has to do with the Kentucky state lawmakers. They passed a bill into a law that made it that way.
13: Huh. So part of the ballot will be partisan, a Republican, independent, Democrat, and part will not, right?
17: Correct. And so it may be a little confusing. So there's races like county clerk, for instance, which only Democrats will be able to select a candidate there because there are two Democrats running against each other there. That is a closed primary to Democrats. However, mayor, metro council, again, this year, nonpartisan, so you'll get to vote in races that maybe you otherwise normally wouldn't.
13: This year, we even have a tool that goes alongside the voter guide, so you can see how your senators and representatives voted in this year's Kentucky General Assembly. Tell us about that.
17: So this tool allows you to see how incumbents, which are people who already are in office, how they voted during the 2026 General Assembly in Kentucky. So we had our political reporters select about a dozen or so important bills that happened this year. And they range from everything from education issues and childcare issues to gambling, or actually kind of meta here, they passed laws on election issues, right? So you can see how your lawmakers or other lawmakers voted on those particular bills and issues, and that can help inform your decision on whether you want to vote that person back into office.
3: Justin Hicks is our data reporter. Thank you so much for being with us, Justin.
17: Of course. Thanks for having me.
0: 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Secretary of State Marco Rubio said yesterday that combat operations in Iran have concluded.
18: The operation is over. Epic Fury, as the president notified Congress, we're done with that stage of it.
0: Also yesterday, President Trump announced an end to the two-day-old U.S. effort to help guide ships through the Strait of Hormuz. We'll have all of the latest Iran news coming at 7:07 this morning.
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0: Into the mid-60s for a high today under mostly cloudy skies. Some clouds to start Thursday, but we'll see more and more sun as the day continues, and we'll end up right back into the mid-60s again. It's 48 in Louisville at 6:51.
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22: From Marketplace, I'm Sabri Benishore in New York. United Healthcare, the nation's biggest insurer, announced that it's cutting back on its requirements for prior authorization by 30%. Prior authorization is where your doctor orders a medical procedure or a test or a drug, but you can't get it until your insurance company approves it. From the insurer's perspective, it's a way to cut costs and prevent people from getting expensive or unnecessary care. For doctors and patients, it has been a source of massive frustration. United Health isn't the only one to cut back on the requirement, though, and other insurers have been doing this in the past year as well. Marketplace's Samantha Fields has more.
24: If you have a chronic health condition, you're probably quite familiar with prior authorization. Amy Killalay at Georgetown Center on Health Insurance Reforms has done a lot of research on coverage for diabetes.
27: And I will say, continuous glucose monitors are often, if not predominantly, covered with prior authorization attached to them.
24: Lots of other durable medical equipment prescribed by a doctor often requires insurer approval too, like insulin pumps and wheelchairs. So do certain surgeries, imaging tests like MRIs, and many prescription drugs and therapies. Kay Pastena at the health policy nonprofit KFF says in polling people with chronic illnesses,
28: after cost, they say that prior authorization is the biggest administrative hassle they have.
24: It's also increasingly an issue, even for people who don't have a chronic illness. Pastena says that's likely why there's growing pressure for something to change.
28: It's coming at a time where costs are going up. People are signing up for coverage and then realizing that that's something that they need, the care they need is not being covered.
24: Soon, UnitedHealthcare says it will no longer require prior authorization for certain outpatient surgeries and therapies, some diagnostic tests like echocardiograms, and chiropractic care. I'm Samantha Fields for Marketplace.
22: All right, let's do the numbers. The U.S. and Iran are reportedly close to a deal, and markets like that, Dow, S&P, and NASDAQ futures are all up in the 1 to 1.6% range, with Dow futures up 498 points. The yield on the 10-year

0: This is Morning Edition from NPR News. I'm A. Martinez.
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2: 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Law professor and author Kimberly Crenshaw reflects on why her work on the concept of critical race theory became a political weapon.
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2: Mostly cloudy skies today, mid-60s as a high, and it's currently 46 in Louisville.
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0: Good morning. President Trump promised retribution against Indiana Republicans who wouldn't change the state's congressional map. Tuesday night, he got it. Most lost their primary races to Trump's approved challengers. It's Morning Edition from NPR News.

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1: 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The Iran war is continuing to put a strain on oil and gas resources that travels through the Strait of Hormuz. For Iran, though, the U.S. blockade is not only curtailing the country's oil exports, but it's crushing all aspects of the Iranian economy. We'll take a closer look at that aspect during Marketplace Morning Report at 8:51.
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1: The highly anticipated sequel to The Devil Wears Prada is in theaters now, 20 years after the original became a cultural touchstone. On today's Here and Now, we'll hear from the screenwriter about revisiting an iconic story. It's Here and Now, 1 to 3 this afternoon on 89.3 WFPL. Mostly cloudy, mid-60s for a high today. It's currently 46 in Louisville. I'm Bill Burton with a look at these headlines. Kentucky's unlawful camping ban targeting people experiencing homelessness is being challenged in court. And Kenny Kavanaugh has won the Republican primary for Clark County Sheriff, edging incumbent Scotty Maples out of the race. We'll have more on those stories in our newscast coming at 9:04 on 89.3 WFPL. 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
3: Good morning. I'm Leila Faldin. The Taiwanese town of Funglin calls itself a slow city. It's part of a movement that values quality of life and local food over hustle. After an earthquake hurt the town's tourism 2 years ago, residents started holding snail races to celebrate their slower pace. The latest was over the weekend. Locals and tourists brought garden snails and watched them crawl across a tablecloth. The winner made it about a foot in just over 3 minutes. It's Morning Edition.
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1: 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In Kentucky, excused in-person absentee voting is starting today. And as we've done for the past few years, we've just published the 2026 LPM Voter Guide at vote.lpm.org. LPM's executive editor, Beck Feldhaus Adams, sat down with data reporter Justin Hicks to talk about what voters can expect from this year's guide ahead of the May 19th primary election.
5: Election season is upon us, Justin, and we have created the LPM voter guide for the races that folks will see on their ballot this year. For people who might be new to our guide, tell us how it works.
6: So it starts with you getting on your browser and going to vote.lpm.org. You will see the first post on there will be our voter guide. And that voter guide will have a place where you can enter your address. You do that, and then it populates a list of candidates that is personalized to you.
5: Oh, cool.
6: It'll show you all the contested races that you can vote in. You make your selections for which candidate you like the most. And then at the bottom, you'll get an option to actually export your selections into a little easy sheet that you can take with you to the polls.
5: And in Louisville this year, there's something a bit different about elections, right?
6: There is, and it revolves around metro council districts and the mayor election. So these two races, for the first time, will be nonpartisan, which means, and this is important, if you are an independent voter or not a traditional Republican or Democrat voter, you can still vote in this primary. Those top two candidates for each metro council district or for the mayor will go on to the general, and you need to help pick those people.
5: And why are some of Louisville's elections nonpartisan this year?
6: Well, that has to do with the Kentucky state lawmakers. They passed a bill into a law that made it that way.
5: Huh. So part of the ballot will be partisan, you know, a Republican, independent, Democrat, and part will not, right?
6: Correct. And so it may be a little confusing. So there's races like county clerk, for instance, which only Democrats will be able to select a candidate there because there are two Democrats running against each other there. That is a closed primary to Democrats. However, mayor, metro council, again, this year, nonpartisan. So you'll get to vote in races that maybe you otherwise normally wouldn't.
5: This year, we even have a tool that goes alongside the voter guide. So you can see how your senators and representatives voted in this year's Kentucky General Assembly. Tell us about that.
6: So this tool allows you to see how incumbents, which are people who already are in office, how they voted during the 2026 General Assembly in Kentucky. So we had our political reporters select about a dozen or so important bills that happened this year. And they range from everything from education issues and childcare issues to gambling, or actually kind of meta here, they passed laws on election issues, right? So you can see how your lawmakers or other lawmakers voted on those particular bills and issues, and that can help inform your decision on whether you want to vote that person back into office.
5: Justin Hicks is our data reporter. Thank you so much for being with us, Justin.
6: Of course. Thanks for having me.
1: 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Why has President Trump paused the operation to help ships pass through the Strait of Hormuz just a day after it began? We'll talk about that during News Hour from the BBC starting this morning at 9.
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3: The closure of the strait isn't all that important at this time because I think the critical supplies, those of food, and Iran has other ways of getting food. The land routes has, you know, half a dozen countries border it that can supply Iran with food if it has money. So I don't know how much foreign reserves they have, but as long as they have dollars, they can get their food. The other important thing in Iran is that a lot of industrial establishments were bombed, especially of heavy industries like steel, petrochemicals. Although they did not employ many people, but they have a huge downstream effect. A lot of other factories will not be able to operate. So jobs are being lost at a rate of maybe 100,000 a month. Those are the people that are in huge stress because they're not able to live without the wage and salary and have to depend on cash transfers that the government deposits, which is barely enough to buy daily food.
4: So the government actually has a cash program where it provides people with a certain amount of money, and they've been doing this for a while. How long can efforts like that go on?
3: The main constraint, in a way, is cash, because once the food supplies, the inventories run down, they have to buy new supplies, which can come through Pakistan, through Turkmenistan, Iraq, and Azerbaijan. It's possible that they can buy stuff on credit, especially if the Russians are willing to lend them. Chinese may be able to, in fact, they may be interested in helping Iran survive this, because if Iran folds, both China and Russia stand to lose. So I think on the Iran side, it isn't as deterministic as people imagine sometimes, that they're doing so badly that in a couple of months this spirals. I don't see that. I think that's a kind of exaggerations about Iran that has got us into this difficult situation now.
4: Javad Salehi Isfahani, professor of economics at Virginia Tech, thank you so much.
3: Thank you.
4: There's a lot more to that interview and the state of Iran's economy, as well as how the Iranian people are responding to that economic pressure. You can find that at marketplace.org or on our podcast. In New York, I'm Sabri Benishore with the Marketplace Morning Report. 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
5: 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Three more people with suspected hantavirus are being evacuated from a Dutch cruise ship. We'll have the latest on that story coming up next during NewsHour.
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5: Into the mid-60s for a high today under mostly cloudy skies. We'll see some sun tomorrow, at least to start the day, and then it'll get sunnier a bit later with mid-60s again as our high. Right now, it's 48 in Louisville.
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11: Welcome to NewsHour from the BBC World Service. Hello, I'm James Menendez. Health officials have confirmed that the strain of hantavirus that's killed three people on board a cruise ship from Argentina can be passed between humans.
12: It's actually quite a rare virus, even in the endemic countries. So it's something that is known to occur frequently in South America, mainly in Argentina.
11: We'll speak to someone who was on board when the outbreak began. Also, we'll have a special report into what happened when Israel unleashed a barrage of airstrikes on Lebanon last month.
13: The target was civilians, certainly a civilian target. Who died, who was injured, and who was hurt? Me and my friends and my neighbors.
11: Plus, hard rock and existential angst from the lead singer of Iron Maiden.
14: We evolve at a snail's pace. Meanwhile, we've got AI

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3: To really say something, you're not a political band, of course, but your music has messages.
4: It's stories. We've pillaged quite a few poems.
3: Yes.
4: You know, Rime of the Ancient Mariner is a cautionary ecological tale written back in the day.

0: war is horrible and evil and nasty, but sometimes it has to be done. So how do you square that circle, you know?
1: They're not easy questions to answer.
0: No, there is no answer. There is no answer. That's the whole point, is if you're going to be kind of semi-grown up about it, you have to turn around and say, there are some things that happen that are not fair, and they will continue to happen. Mm-hmm. The only way that this stuff will stop is if humanity collectively has a personality transplant. Yeah. We ain't showing any sign of that anytime soon. We evolve at a snail's pace. Meanwhile, we've got AI, iPads and nuclear weapons.
2: Bruce Dickinson of Iron Maiden talking there to NewsHour's Usman Azad. And that brings us to the end of this edition of the programme. Thanks so much for listening. I'll be back at the same time tomorrow. Till then, bye-bye.
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3: 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I'm Jen White. 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

0: It's now possible to screen human embryo genes to estimate future risk for thousands of diseases, even physical traits like height.
1: 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It's just science now.
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4: I'm Chris Boyd. Up next on Think, why low-priced cars have all but disappeared from dealership lots.
5: In those days, was to give U.S. automakers time to retool and compete more effectively in the lower end with fuel-efficient cars. And they did get into the lower end, but they also took advantage of the situation to raise prices on their cars.
4: We'll talk about the reasons automakers have moved away from starter models so that the average price of a new car in this country is now about $50,000. We'll talk about the knock-on effect even for folks who want a value-priced used vehicle and why repair bills last year rose at five times the inflation rate. Our conversation starts after a short break.
6: Live from NPR News, I'm Lakshmi Singh. A new NPR PBS News Marist poll finds President Trump at the lowest point in his presidency politically as people across the United States contend with high gas prices linked to the U.S.'s unpopular war with Iran. NPR's Domenico Montanaro tells NPR's Up First, the poll suggests Democrats have a significant advantage 6 months before the midterm elections.
7: When people were asked if congressional elections were held today, who would they vote for? They chose Democrats by 10 points. That's a pretty big edge if you look at past election performances. And Democrats also have the edge on a really key factor here, enthusiasm. They're 8 points more likely than Republicans to say they're, quote, very enthusiastic to vote this November.
6: NPR's Domenico Montanaro reporting. Convicted spy Jonathan Pollard says he will run for office in Israel's parliamentary elections this year. Pollard spent 30 years in U.S. prison for spying for Israel. Now he tells NPR he is remorseful for his espionage crime. NPR's Daniel Estrin reports from Tel Aviv.
8: Jonathan Pollard was a U.S. Navy intelligence analyst who sold military secrets to Israel in the 1980s. The espionage affair served a blow to U.S.-Israel relations for years. When he moved to Israel in 2020, he defended his actions, saying he had no choice. Now, he tells NPR, he should have found a, quote, legal way to act on his concerns for Israel's security.
9: I made a mistake. I didn't think about the consequences. And 30 years later, here I am, trying to leave a better legacy.
8: He says he will run in Israeli parliamentary elections later this year. He's joined a fringe right-wing party. Daniel Estrin, NPR News, Tel Aviv.
6: Lab tests confirm that the deadly cruise ship outbreak of hantavirus is a strain called antivirus. NPR's Gabrielle Emmanuel reports this specific type of hantavirus is known to spread human to human.
10: People are typically infected with hantavirus after inhaling virus particles from rodent urine, feces, or saliva. However, Andes hantavirus is known to be transmitted between people who are in very close contact. Kari Debink is at Johns Hopkins School of Public Health.
11: What they're doing is isolating people mostly in their rooms, like allowing them to go to kind of the open decks where, you know, the ventilation is good.
10: The World Health Organization says personal protective equipment has been brought on board. Three passengers have died, and there are five other patients, including one in a hospital in South Africa and another in a hospital in Switzerland. Debink says the risk to the general public is very low. Gabriella Emanuel, NPR News.
6: Ted Turner, founder of CNN and other cable channels, died today. He was 87 years old. From Washington, this is NPR News.

0: From Kentucky Public Radio, I'm Rip Reinhart. Republican Daniel Cameron held a press conference in Louisville on Tuesday, contrasting himself with his top opponent in the primary for U.S. Senate. Kentucky Public Radio's Joe Saga reports that Cameron went on offense against Congressman Andy Barr, who received key endorsements last week.
1: Kentucky's GOP primary was shaken up Friday when President Donald Trump endorsed Barr, followed by candidate Nate Morris dropping out to also back Barr. Cameron says he's still confident he will win, painting Barr as a politician beholden to lobbyists and wealthy donors.
2: Now, if you want real change, you don't need someone who has spent the past 14 years of their life sucking up to the D.C. swamp. You need someone who is focused on the people of Kentucky.
1: Cameron also says Barr is not a real conservative and weak on illegal immigration. A spokesman for Barr called Cameron's claim, quote, a laughable lie from a losing politician. The primary is May 19th. I'm Joe Sonka in Louisville.
0: A recent Kentucky Supreme Court decision could cause problems for residents who want to examine public government records. The nonprofit group Kentucky Open Government Coalition filed a lawsuit against the state's Fish and Wildlife Resources Commission in 2021, alleging the government agency broke the state's open records law by refusing to disclose public records kept on private electronic devices. The state's high court ruled late last month that the state agency can withhold the records. Mike Abate, an attorney for the Open Government Coalition, says this will lead to transparency problems.
3: Well, the first and most obvious problem is it's going to invite people to take communications they don't want the public to see and do them by text message, do them by, you know, other kind of messaging app, Signal, whatever it might be, do it by private email so that they can avoid having to turn over records to the public about what they're doing.
0: Abate says the decision is disappointing, but it leaves unanswered questions that he expects will warrant future litigation. Indiana Senate Republicans who opposed congressional redistricting were largely defeated during Tuesday's primary election after President Donald Trump's call to oust them. A majority of incumbent Indiana senators lost their primary elections after months of political threats and millions of dollars against them. I'm Rip Reinhart in Louisville. This is Kentucky Public Radio.
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5: People in other countries can scoff at how much we Americans love our cars, but we know that in many parts of this country, driving is the only viable option for getting where we need to go. The fact that the average price of a new car in the United States is around $50,000 is stunning. But the fact that you almost can't find a new vehicle for under $20,000, that is downright alarming. From KERA in Dallas, this is Think. I'm Chris Boyd. Sure, people who can't or don't want to pay for a brand new car or truck or SUV can look to the secondhand market. But prices at used car lots are rising just about as fast, and if we need to take them to the shop, the average bill there is now north of $800. So why the mismatch? If many millions of Americans need cars at budget prices, why are automakers not cranking them out? For the answers, we have invited an economist who specializes in transportation and microeconomic policy. Clifford Winston recently wrote an article for the New York Times headlined "The Death of the Basic American Car." Cliff, welcome to Think.
6: Good to talk with you.
5: You remind us of the term in the 1970s for a certain kind of automobile. What sort of car was considered an econobox?
6: Well, you know, Toyotas, certainly Geos. You know, there were many, you know, little cars that people drove in those days that weren't that expensive, that's for sure.
5: And besides size, how were they different from the more premium models at the time?
6: Obviously, the prices were lower, and they certainly did not have the attractive features, some of them certainly in terms of safety and other features that current cars have now. So certainly, in terms of quality, you could argue that the cars have gotten better over time, no question about that. And prices reflect that to a notable extent. But I think, you know, what we're going to be talking about is really what's happened to the product mix over time.
5: Yeah, I still cannot quite get my head around the fact that the average new car transaction price is about $50,000 in this country. The median price of a new car is probably somewhat lower. But you found that it is now just about impossible to buy a new car for less than $20,000.
6: Right. Yeah, I was looking and, you know, who knows? You know, there's always exceptions to this, but it's pretty difficult to get a car for that lower price. That's for sure.
5: My first car in the 1990s was surely an Econobox. It had zero luxury features. It got me where I needed to go. If I wanted to buy the 2026 version of this car, though, with like roll-up windows and manual locks and no cruise control, does it exist?
6: I mean, you can get something like that, but you'll probably pay, what, 25, 26, something like that for a car of that sort. Again, I think the big message that I try to convey is these cars are made. They're just not being sold in the U.S.
5: Yeah, and we'll get to some of those reasons why in a few minutes. I'm not a car person, so I tend to drive what I have for at least 10 or 12 years before I start thinking about anything new. I have noticed, Cliff, though, that each time that happens, even sort of modest cars have all these features that only fancy cars used to have, right? Like steering wheel music controls and keyless entry and digital displays. How much do those extras, those little perks, drive up the cost of base models?
6: You know, $800, $1,500, couple of thousand, depending on what it is. We're going to have a requirement that cars have automatic emergency braking in a few years. I think, 2029 is when that's required. Depending on the vehicle type, that could be in the thousands of dollars to put that in.
5: These are also a lot of features that might quit working long before the engine gives out, right? Like more potential things we have to get repaired.
6: Sure. Yep. You've got a lot of automation, a lot of wiring, so to speak, computer type of connections. Yes. I mean, they can break down. And it's not that they can't be fixed. It's just that it's much more expensive now to do it because it's a much more, you know, sophisticated repair that needs to be done.
5: Here's the other stunning figure in this article. You found that the average trip to the repair shop now ends with a bill of about $840. This is more than a significant percentage of Americans have available in cash, right?
6: Right. That's right. I mean, you hear stunning figures, you know, that there's a very large share of Americans that could not handle an emergency requiring $500. So you're talking about something like $800. You know, there's a lot of Americans that really are going to be financially pressed to be able to handle that kind of emergency.
5: So presumably there are a lot of car owners who have to choose between paying for a repair to their vehicle or paying the installment on their car loan. Car loans have gotten longer and longer and longer as cars have gotten more expensive. What did you learn about what's happened with repossession rates as vehicles have become fancier and more costly?
6: You're going up as expected, since it's when faced with that choice, people are just saying, look, I'm not going to be able to repair the car and also pay it off. And so one of them's got to go. And in some cases, it's I'm going to miss my payment and hope for the best. And we're seeing, obviously, many more repossessions.
5: What are the reasons that repairs have become so expensive?
6: It's obviously a much more sophisticated repair. You know, stuff involving more complex algorithms and computer work, and also training of people who do this kind of thing. Anytime, you know what it's like, you know, if your PC breaks down, you want to take that in and get that repaired. Yeah, usually that's not a fun experience and it's costly.
5: Yeah, and especially with a lot of our electronics, it's almost like we're encouraged to give up and not even bother with repairing and buy a new one. That's not quite so easy to do with something as expensive as a car.
6: That's right. That's right. And yeah, it's not a question you got to change a bolt or pump up the tire or just replace a simple part. It's you've got to get in there and see what's going on electronically.
5: Why is there a nationwide shortage of qualified mechanics? It seems like lots of people would want to go into what is turning out to be very lucrative work.
6: Always, the supply side on labor is always difficult, right? I mean, it certainly could be just their interest in training. It's very different now, since you've got to be almost more of a computer specialist than, you know, a mechanic of sorts. So it could be that people don't like to do that. It could be something that, you know, the dealers want to handle this more often, and they have their own people. You know, it's supply decisions like that. I say it's hard to say. I don't know of any definitive explanation for that. But you're right. You know, the market tends to signal where opportunities are. But to the extent there are shortages, you know, it's not been fast to do that in this case.
5: So if the new car market is more and more out of reach for lower income drivers or people at the beginning of their working lives, they can look for a used vehicle. But talk us through the challenges of buying a used car in the reality where new cars cost $50,000.
6: Yeah, well, obviously, it's going to filter down to the used car market. You know, these were expensive cars when new. They're going to depreciate, but they're going to be certainly at a higher price than they used to be when they were coming down from a lower price to begin with. And, of course, they're being held on for longer. So you have these cars that have got more mileage and are older vehicles, and you're still being forced to pay, you know, more money for them than certainly in the old days. So it's just basically scaling down, if you will, from new to used. And of course, then along with the behavior of motorists to hold on to their car, you know, for as long as they can.
5: Yeah, I'm curious as to whether, and I know that you're an economist and not, you know, an auto engineer, but it does seem like cars last longer than they did back when I was a kid. And I wonder if that's simply that cars really are better, or is this a factor of they're so expensive that we can't afford to get a new one?
6: Good question. They're better. No, they're better. I mean, before the Japanese, I remember American cars, they were constantly in the shop, and you know, they were foreign cars with all sorts of acronyms indicating how unreliable they are. No, they're much, much better than they once were. At the same time, though, from an economic point of view, you know, people do have now an incentive to hold on to them. You know, if there's nothing wrong with them, instead of saying, oh, I want to trade in and get a new one just because I want to drive a new car, they're holding on and saying, no, this is pretty expensive. I better hold on to what I've got, and I'm happy it runs well.
5: They might also be holding a 6 or 7 year car note, which didn't used to be a thing.
6: Absolutely. To afford cars, people are taking out longer loans. And so you have things that are in the 5 to 7 years now.
5: We understand that the rising price of fuel has an outsized impact on lower income people because it's just a larger percentage of what they take home. And for those who need cars to get to their jobs, though, car prices are also a real issue. Will you share with us Yasmin Alexander's story?
6: So this was somebody I met through a colleague who is exactly the kind of person who's going to be hurt most by this situation. You know, she had bought a used car. It was a GMC vehicle, and the car had problems. And she brings it in to repair, get it repaired, thinks it's okay, and can't even make it home before the car breaks down again. And she's just not in any position for the money that she earns to go out and buy a new one, let alone now deal with all the hassles of getting this one fixed, because, you know, ultimately it would probably involve some sort of litigation where the dealer would say it was fine, or they would say, I'm certainly going to charge you if you want me to fix it again, all that kind of thing. So now she relies on her boyfriend to get her to and from work.
5: Yeah, I mean, the reality is the day-to-day life of anybody without a vehicle is challenging, right? Running errands or getting to doctor's appointments or getting your kids to school all can require special planning if you are used to driving and suddenly don't have a car.
6: Transportation, in particular cars, are for Americans quality of life. I mean, whether people like it or not, and given their preferences, they seem to like it better than alternatives. Life is organized around the automobile in this country. You need it to get to work. You need it for non-work trips. You need it for leisure. You need it for emergencies. The car is essential in this country. And so when there's a problem, your life is significantly disrupted. You know, looking ahead, and this is a point I make in the other paper, what we can look forward to are autonomous vehicles. You know, why there isn't more excitement about those, given all these areas where the car is so important, is a mystery to me, because they can go a long way to helping us solve a lot of these problems.
5: You're talking about autonomous vehicles that we don't own, but we just sort of use as needed.
6: Yes, we share. You can call them sharing. Mm-hmm. Model. Yes, absolutely. You call them in and the vehicle is ready for you, takes you where you want to go. You go, move on. You don't have the capital costs that you need to pay explicitly for your autonomous vehicle. Insurance obviously will be less. So it's going to be a lot less expensive. And of course, the car is, you know, available when you need it.
5: My guest is Clifford Winston, an economist who specializes in transportation and microeconomic policy. He wrote a piece for the New York Times headlined, "The Death of the Basic American Car." We'll be right back.

0: With Morning Edition, you don't have to wonder where information is coming from. We bring it to you firsthand.
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1: You're listening to Think. I'm Chris Boyd. Today we're talking about how something that is a basic part of American life and the American dream, owning your own car, has become so far out of reach for so many Americans. My guest, Clifford Winston, is an economist. He specializes in transportation and microeconomic policy. He wrote a piece recently for the New York Times titled, "The Death of the Basic American Car." Cliff, we just talked about Yasmin Alexander, but you actually had a hard time finding anybody willing to go on the record about their struggle to afford a car. What do you think that was about?
2: Yeah, I did. And, you know, I'm not a journalist, so I'm not used to really even doing this kind of thing. But, you know, I had people who would tell me their story, and then I said, oh, you know, by the way, I do have to identify you first and last name. They said, I really don't want you to do that. And I think the basic concern that they had was they were embarrassed. It was a source of shame for them that they were in this situation. You know, their instinct was not to blame some politician or something about their life. It was just, you know, I have fallen behind. I don't have access to a car like I should. I have to take a long bus ride or metro or what have you. And I really don't want to broadcast to the world that that's what my life has become. So I think this is an additional cost that we may not appreciate, that it's a source of shame for people when they are unable to have regular access to a reliable car to do so much what you need to do in this country with a car.
1: We should talk about public transit. I mean, there are a few places in the U.S. where plenty of people can get by quite successfully without even learning to drive necessarily. But like New York and San Francisco and Chicago and Boston and D.C., these are very much exceptions to the rule rather than the rule.
2: I mean, certainly New York is number one. But, you know, San Francisco is having problems now. You know, they have a system that's in a lot of financial trouble, and they're talking about making cuts in this system. So it'll be interesting to see how they're going to fare in the future.
1: You remind us in this article that the car companies in this country did not always lean into making these top-end models at the expense of bargain options. What sort of cars was Detroit cranking out in the post-war era to sell to this brand-new, burgeoning middle class?
2: I think their idea of product mix was influenced by the factors that it has been influenced in recent years. You know, so we do have to sort of now tell the punchline of the story. You know, there's been trade protection that the auto companies have had and effectively have responded to, where they realize that they're not going to have to compete on the lower end. And so they'll say, look, let's prioritize vehicles that we know we can sell because we really are not going to have a lot of competition in them. At the same time, there was a change, obviously, in incomes of people riding the stock market, home equity, so on and so forth, that had them be willing to spend more money on things like cars. So you put this all together, and the automobile companies say, we can take advantage of this now in our product mix, where that was not true. In earlier times, to the extent it is now, the idea of the earlier times that you're talking about was think of growing consumers. In other words, you get them in an entry-level car and hopefully someday have them buy a luxury car. When in those days, there was, what, three companies, so a Cadillac or a Lincoln Continental and whatever Chrysler had. I don't even remember what that was then, right? So I think it's these factors that we're talking about with economics and government policy that have really been influential to the auto companies to change their product mix, and that's what they're shooting for now.
1: Okay, so let's talk about trade protectionism. It's gotten us where we are now with car prices. What does a 1960s dispute over poultry exports from the U.S. to Europe have to do with the price of cars in 2026?
2: Yeah, well, that was the beginning of what was called the chicken tax for light trucks. And in the mid-60s, yes, the U.S. responded to some trade protection going on in Europe with poultry to say, okay, we're going to impose a tariff on light trucks in the U.S. and a high one at that, 25%, and that's going to enable our automakers or sellers of light trucks to have quite a competitive advantage and got us off and running in that area, and it's still with us today.
1: Politicians in both parties have been sensitive to the worries of domestic automakers about being undercut by imports. How did the Reagan administration try to keep cheaper Japanese cars from crowding out the market for American cars?
2: Through a negotiation on how many cars that they would be able to sell in the U.S. But of course, then it has predictable effects if you have a country who really wants to sell their cars here in our huge market of having them come here. And so we had our first transplant one, because we'll probably talk about transplant two with the Chinese, but the first transplant was with the Japanese coming in, setting up factories and selling cars here. And other companies, foreign companies, have certainly followed in that way. And so they wind up selling even more. You know, today, quote, the one-time big three, you know, sells less than half the cars in this country. Whereas at one time, you know, their market share was closer to 90%.
1: Yeah, that's so interesting. People might buy a car that says Honda or Toyota, but that car might be made in Ohio or somewhere.
2: Well, most likely is, yes. Now, there is some sleight of hand going on, too. That is, the U.S. has a few cases where they are having cars made abroad, but they're selling them here, but they are imports. And they go for a cheaper price because they were less expensive to make there. But certainly that kind of activity is going on. Now, people wrote to me after my piece saying, oh, you know, here's a car that's very inexpensive, and you didn't mention that. And I said, yes, but that car was not made here. That car was made, for example, in Korea. Much lower cost. If it were made here, it would cost more.
1: Just so I'm sure that we're clear on this, when the Reagan administration limited the number of cars that could be imported into this country from Japan, you say the Japanese cars got more expensive. That's because the automakers there said, well, if we can only sell X number of cars, we're going to sell the most expensive, most profitable models?
2: I mean, when you have a supply restriction, right, price is going to go up. And so, again, both the U.S. and Japanese took advantage of this. You know, this is something also that's overlooked. You know, the idea was that trade protection in those days was to give U.S. automakers time to retool and compete more effectively in the lower end with fuel-efficient cars. And they did get into the lower end, but they also took advantage of the situation to raise prices on their cars. So this was hardly something that was going to be a win-win for consumers and automakers, both the U.S. and Japanese, took advantage of it. The Japanese then went to an upscaling model, so to speak, and said, look, if we're going to be selling a limited number of cars, let's sell more expensive ones. And so they started introducing the Lexus and the Acura and those other brands that we know now.
1: So let's go back to the Honda Civic, which was one of the original Econoboxes, first sold in this country in 1973. At the time, it cost $2,100, which would translate to about $15,000 today. But the actual Civics sitting on dealer lots today have a sticker price that is almost twice that amount. So what has happened to the Honda Civic?
2: it doesn't have to worry about some Chinese car being sold in the US that'll compete with it. It's pretty much that simple. There really is not sufficient competition on the low end. I assure you that price would plummet if we allowed Chinese to sell their electric vehicles. That's what they're selling now in many parts of the world, in the US. And we will see this soon as a demonstration when they start selling their cars in Canada, because now they're going to be able to do so. Canada has reduced its tariff now to roughly 6%. They'll be sold in the in Canada. And if we have another interview, we can catch up and say, hey, what are those prices selling? What are those cars selling for now in Canada? And I assure you, they would be very competitive or impose considerable competition rather than competing with the Civic. Just make them more competitive by charging much lower prices than 26,000.
1: What will you be looking for as Canada begins this experiment of allowing the sale of some Chinese cars? Is there any reason to believe Canadian customers will be skeptical of these vehicles?
2: No, far from it. No, they've developed a good reputation. They are good vehicles. They've come a long way improving their quality and reliability. No, it's a good vehicle. I think the Canadian motorists are going to be happy about it. What I'm looking forward to, not in a positive way, but expect, is a lot of negative statements coming from the U.S. about the Chinese and what they're doing, and trying to come up with some stories as to why we don't want to let these cars in this country. So I assure you, if there's an accident, a fatal accident involving one of these cars, everyone in the US is going to know about it.
1: I mean, I have probably, like you, read a lot of intriguing articles about inexpensive, fuel-efficient, interesting, kind of fun cars being produced in China. It may seem evident to you, but explain to us why there is no such thing functionally as a Chinese car on US roads right now.
2: That's simply by law. We don't allow them in, right? We have 100% tariff on these vehicles. And so they basically will have a problem selling them here.
1: So theoretically, we could buy a Chinese car, but it would be so much more expensive than the value of the car that it's not worth it.
2: Yeah, absolutely. Absolutely. And of course, then there'd be all the other problems. I mean, what kind of service are you going to get? Who are you going to be dealing with actually in getting the car? All that kind of thing. So I think that's basically it. The market is basically shut out for Americans.
1: My guest, Clifford Winston, is an economist who specializes in transportation and microeconomic policy. We're talking about his New York Times article, The Death of the Basic American Car. This is Think. I'm Chris Boyd. Cliff, are cars made in China, broadly speaking, comparable in quality to the ones that we happily import or buy from companies based in Japan or South Korea?
2: If they're not, and I think that would be too strong to say they aren't, they're going to be very shortly. My understanding is no, these are pretty high quality cars. And they weren't at first, but they worked hard. And now I think they're up there with other automakers' vehicles, and they're selling throughout the world. You can get these elsewhere. And I don't think they would be selling as well as they are if they weren't of acceptable quality. So I don't think that's any longer an issue for those vehicles.
1: Is there reason to think that introducing Chinese cars to the US market would destroy, bankrupt, ruin the auto industry out of Detroit?
2: Obviously, it's been a concern before, right? I think people were concerned about the Japanese automakers having that kind of effect. And it certainly cut into US automakers' market share, but at the same time, it also spurred U.S. automakers to improve the quality and reliability of their cars. So I expect that to be a similar outcome if we do get transplant two with the Chinese. Yes, the U.S. auto share, market share will continue to fall. But they have some very loyal customers in certain vehicles and in certain parts of the country. I know you're in Texas, but it wouldn't surprise me if even there are certain people who will only buy certain American automakers' cars. They're not going to ever buy a Chinese car, certainly in the trucks, SUVs, things of this nature, and certainly in the Midwest of the country, you have those kinds of things. So I think that it's an exaggeration to say that U.S. auto companies will be liquidated, but obviously it's more competition, and they're going to have to work hard to respond to it.
1: Did the arrival of Japanese cars in the U.S. have anything to do with that improvement in quality that we saw in cars between, say, the 70s and the early 2000s?
2: It had to. You had no choice. You know, their cars now were more reliable, low price, and if U.S. automakers didn't respond, they would wind up losing even more than they did in terms of market share. And that's consistent with what I was saying earlier. Cars have gotten better. And the way the cars have gotten better is it's become more competitive in certain ways, but unfortunately is not in other ways, given the restrictions that we have in entry in this part of the world, if you will. Elsewhere, you know, China, which can be here, is realizing, look, we need to make a quality product to sell in other countries. And so that's what they're doing.
1: Are the Chinese benefiting a lot, though, from government subsidies? Like, would the Chinese auto industry be thriving without money from Beijing?
2: Oh, they need the money. They need the money. The subsidies are obviously helping them. It's an advantage and it's an issue. If they were to come here, it is likely that the U.S. government would insist that they do not subsidize their automakers. So, you know, they would have to compete, quote, on a level playing field.
1: My guest is Clifford Winston, an economist who specializes in transportation and microeconomic policy. We're talking about his New York Times article, The Death of the Basic American Car. We'll be right back.

0: The barber shop is a staple of Black American culture. 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
1: A couple of years ago, it was like a men's sanctuary. You come and go, everybody comes to the barbershop, the plumber, the dentist, the lawyers.
0: I'm Kai Rizdal. How rising prices, the pandemic, and working from home are changing that. Next time on Marketplace.
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0: This is Think. I'm Chris Boyd. Today we're talking about the reality that the average new car price in this country in 2026 is $50,000. It's having a huge effect on many people's ability to get basic transportation. We're talking about why this happened. My guest is Clifford Winston. He's an economist who specializes in transportation and microeconomic policy. He wrote about this in the New York Times in a piece headlined, "The Death of the Basic American Car." Just to jump back again to history, Cliff, I want to move into the 1990s. How did auto-related trade protections work in the NAFTA era?
1: I think the U.S. wanted to at least make a statement that you're not able to get in here freely, if you will. You know, we are going to impose a very small tariff, and that's what we did. This was not at the level of trade protection that we have now, nor was it at the level of the 25% tariff on the light trucks. There was just a small tariff from vehicles elsewhere.
0: Okay, so tariffs remained on passenger cars from outside North America. And then stricter fuel economy standards were set for cars, but not for pickups and SUVs. What was the thinking about why that might be a good idea for the U.S. economy and those of us functioning within it?
1: Yeah, there was, an angle on this that said, look, CAFE, like all regulations, will increase the price of the car, because obviously you have to build the car better, if you will, to meet the standards of the regulations. So if you have to put in airbags, right, that's going to make the car more expensive. I mentioned earlier in the program, if you have to put in automatic emergency braking, that's going to make the car more expensive. If you have to build a car so it gets greater fuel economy, that's going to make the car more expensive. And the claim was, well, yes, but that's going to hurt our farmers because they use these kinds of vehicles. So what we need to do is we need to allow them a loophole, if you will, so they're not required to meet these kinds of standards. And so, yes, we had CAFE standards, which in general are a bad policy. I can't understate what a mistake it was for us to have CAFE, because it has nothing to do with, quote, what we call the externality that is trying to address. In other words, if you want to address fuel economy, right, you should incentivize people to drive less or drive more fuel-efficient cars. And the way you do that is what we call a vehicle miles travel tax, VMT tax. So this is sort of the ultimate efficient tax on automobile travel that has components for emissions, time of day to handle congestion, and safety even, to charge people for the true social costs of their travel. CAFE doesn't do that. In fact, in some ways, it does the opposite by encouraging you to drive more because your vehicle now gets better fuel economy. So CAFE definitely is in the negative column. In any case, they did try to exempt trucks from it. They did. So, they're at an advantage today that they don't have those kinds of requirements, which also would have increased more the price of those cars.
0: So trucks and SUVs had much easier fuel economy standards to meet than passenger cars. This was supposed to be for the benefit of farmers and people in industry that needed those heavier vehicles. Automakers realized lots of soccer moms and baseball dads would be happy to drive an SUV.
1: Absolutely. Yep. That became, the car. That became the family car. Instead of the old style station wagon, it became, the SUVs and minivans.
0: Just to go back for a minute to the VMT tax, this is such an interesting idea. I can imagine it would be a very hard sell in Congress to say we're going to tax Americans for every mile they drive in their personal vehicle. I am curious, though, let's just say somebody could unite Congress around this idea. How would you calculate and enforce that tax?
1: So this is an interesting fact for you. This idea was actually included in Biden's legislation when he was president. It never got a lot of attention, but it was actually included. And part of the deal, to use Biden's term, was that DOT had to experiment with it and sort of see, you know, could this be done? As it turns out, there are states now, as we speak, that are exploring a VMT tax. So basically what people have to do is they have to agree to have their travel monitored and agree then that that's what they will pay for their taxes and have their fuel tax adjusted accordingly. So there are ways to do it. I mean, increasingly, you know, we're able to deal with the privacy issues, although people will continue to raise concerns about them. Let me, though, quickly pivot to then make another appeal to the excitement and excellence of autonomous vehicles, where you could actually hardwire that into the vehicle itself. So autonomous vehicles could be made with an understanding that they're going to have a VMT tax. When you use them, you'll have a choice of routes, and your fee would vary depending on whether the route you take is more congested than the alternative route, and of course on the fuel economy of the car. And even on the day that you're traveling, if it's actually a polluted day or a day with bad air quality, and your vehicle will contribute more to it. So it could actually be designed to really be that specific. And people would have to pay these things and make choices accordingly in their autonomous vehicles.
0: Do you imagine a day when autonomous vehicles are the only vehicles or nearly the only vehicles out there where nobody actually drives?
1: Yes, absolutely. The benefits from autonomous vehicles are astronomical. And let me explain why. And we actually, we've already previewed this. You know how much the car interacts with every aspect of your life, right? So what this is called is the extent of the market. And what cars have done through the years, getting after we get out of the caves, has extended the market. What does that mean? It means now you can look further for a job, right? It means you don't necessarily have to live right near where you work. It means you can actually have an enjoyable trip away from your house, right? All of these examples involving life revolve around the extent of the market. Cars have extended the market. Autonomous vehicles will extend the market even further with less congestion, more reliable travel, more pleasurable travel, right? They will have an incredible impact on life. We're not going to be able to pass this up. Now, other countries too are interested in AVs. There's actually an article today for those interested in Financial Times giving an update on the latest technological standards and breakthroughs and so on of autonomous vehicles and describing other countries who are interested in these vehicles. China, even the UK now has an autonomous vehicle maker. So I think between the global interest in this car and just the promise in terms of the extraordinary economic benefits of autonomous vehicles. Yes, we will have them, and that's all we will have at some point. And I haven't even mentioned autonomous trucks. That too will add to our quality of life, making things less expensive, making things safer, making things faster, more reliable. So autonomy is a big thing. And I know you probably talk an awful lot about AI, but let me point out that I think AI and mobility, not just AI in the labor market, is so important and probably deserves more attention, I think, among the policy community and the public.
0: We would gain back an extraordinary amount of real estate in terms of the land that we currently use to park cars that are not driving. I'm thinking about, you know, everyone's garage could be converted to more housing and every parking lot could be turned into more buildings, that sort of thing. I'll point out again for folks, Cliff, that you are an economist and not a psychologist or sociologist. Do you have thoughts, though, for how you get people over the kind of fear hurdle of being whisked around town in a fast-moving object that they are not controlling?
1: We do have experience with this, right? Somehow this country did adopt commercial aviation. You can imagine what people were thinking when planes were first available. And if you look at their safety record, it was not great, right? So I think it's the same kind of demonstration effect. You know, we will hear more and more about people using them. Now, here's an advantage, though, that autonomous cars have over the planes. Right now, they are safer than non-autonomous cars. If you actually look at the data, you know, and Waymo is very proud of pointing this out, you know, autonomous vehicles actually have a better safety record. Now, I want to be cautious about this. This evidence is not what we call causal in the sense that, you know, we don't necessarily know if it's, quote, safer drivers who are actually using autonomous vehicles. So we got to be careful about, you know, separating the vehicle from the drivers, that kind of thing, which in general is a fundamental challenge in assessing automobile safety. But setting that aside, just as a descriptive matter, AVs now are quite impressive in their safety record. And again, they'll only get better, right? There continues to be technological advance. They continue to learn things. They teach each other things. So I think that the safety challenge that we had with commercial air travel will be much less when it comes to autonomous vehicles. I've been in one, and they're great.
0: But you drive most of the time, right? You don't take a Waymo everywhere?
1: Oh, no. I had an experience where the thing drove for me. You know, I was in California, and the thing went cruising down Highway 101, and I was just a passenger.
0: Clifford Winston is my guest, an economist who specializes in transportation and microeconomic policy. We're talking about his New York Times article, The Death of the Basic American Car. This is Think. I'm Chris Boyd. Let me ask you this. I mean, we talk about trade protectionism and the problems that this causes and how to regulate, you know, taxes on cars. Is the U.S. auto industry at least thriving? Because I think about, you know, protecting the U.S. auto industry seems to make sense because we imagine that, like, jobs on factory floors pay really well and give families this great middle class lifestyle. Is it humans still doing most of that work, or are robots performing the tasks on factory floors that humans once did?
1: That's a technology that, you know, all companies in all parts of the world are adopting, you know, if it's possible to do it. You know, it was interesting when we had the port strike a while back, you know, one of the issues that was driving the strikers was automation, right? They wanted to prevent the ports from adopting automation to make things easier, faster, probably safer, so they could keep their jobs. They succeeded, right? But look who they were dealing with. Ports are in the public sector, and, you know, they went along with it, as often these kinds of things do happen, right? But with autos, it's a little different. And if they're competing with automakers effectively throughout the world, when able to, obviously, quotas can, and protections can keep people out, they at least want to have state-of-the-art technology. So if robots are being used, and they are certainly being used in China, they'll use them. You could overdo it, and that supposedly has happened there. But certainly, yes, wherever there's a chance of using automation, if you will, there's no doubt that they're going to do it and continue to do it. That's for sure.
0: Clifford Winston is an economist who specializes in transportation and microeconomic policy. His article for the New York Times is headlined, "The Death of the Basic American Car." Cliff, thank you for making time to talk.
1: Good to talk with you.
0: 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Again, I'm Chris Boyd. Thanks for listening. Have a great day.

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1: Beautiful music, but I got a little stressed out just in that moment thinking about the bees. And maybe you did too. 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You can check that out at lpm.org. I'm Aisha Jaffer. You're listening to All Things Considered. And the Louisville Tool Library is a volunteer-run nonprofit centered on tool sharing, accessibility, waste reduction, and education. While lending tools remains at the heart of its work, the organization has also become a gathering place for workshops, events, and community connection. I spoke with Catherine Keeney, one of the founding volunteers of the Louisville Tool Library, about how the organization works and the role it now plays beyond just borrowing tools. What is the Louisville Tool Library and how does it work?
2: So similar to a book library, you would come in, you would check tools out, and you would take them home and use them.
1: And how long has it been around?
2: We started small and organically, and now in the last 3 years, we've seen just incredible growth and a huge utilization from the communities.
1: And so you were one of the founding volunteers. What made you want to help build this in Louisville?
2: There's a big group of people that were really passionate about it, and I think it was just kind of setting up that skeleton and lighting the fuse to get it done. And then we set ourselves some goals. So we said, like, okay, let's make a space. Let's have, 1,000 tools within our first year. We opened the doors. We had 1,000 tools in 30 days, which is insane. So the whole community, like, once they heard Tool Library's local, they were like, yes, I'm in.
1: So they donated? People were donating the tools?
2: Yeah. Every piece of equipment we have in the building is donated, aside from like a few grants here and there. You know, companies are starting to catch on to tool libraries. And so companies will come in and they'll say, hey, I recognize that if I donate a bunch of tools to this library, then it's going to get in the hands of a bunch of customers. They're going to use it. And maybe they're going to say, like, oh, this is the universe of tools that I want in my own home. So it's really a great technique on all parts to donate to tool libraries as a tool company and just as a member. So yeah, everything in the building is donated. It's really great.
1: So it's like functions as a membership.
2: Functions like a membership. And that just keeps us in circulation. So everyone in the building is a volunteer. No one is paid by the tool library. It really is just a passion project of a bunch of people that got together and said, this needs to happen. This is better for our environment, our community.
1: And how many members do you have?
2: 500 members, 2,500 tools. But since we started, we have loaned out 25,000 items. So 25,000 items have left the building where somebody who had needed something would have had to purchase that item, which is really great to think about. You know, the lawnmowers, the things that you use, you know, maybe like the trowels for a tiling job or whatever it is. And we also have really odd things that are fun, like kayaks and typewriters and just neat stuff that you can check out and play.
1: That was going to be my question. Is there other things outside of tools that might surprise people that you have?
2: Absolutely. Yeah, we have really good hobby stuff, paper making kits and beer brewing kits, and we have a lot of puzzles and games, and then stuff for like parties and events. So if you wanted to host a party and you needed a really sick fog machine and like some disco lights and things like that, we have that.
1: How has this community for the Tool Library taken shape over these past 3 years?
2: It's really grown into something I think a lot of us didn't anticipate. I think we knew we wanted the service to exist for tools, right? We want the accessibility. We want the recycle, reuse, you know, reduce waste, that kind of aspect of it. What we've turned into in the last 3 years, which I think like gives me a little goosebumps, is the community space. It's just a space where you can host meetings, you can hang out. We have a little coffee maker over there. And so people will come in and share projects and swap stories and things like that. What it's grown into is a really soft and tender place of growth and of like teaching each other things, which I think is really cool. Our education classes have become way bigger than we anticipated. We're doing like knitting workshops and electrical workshops. And even, in that softer vein, we're doing like conflict resolution workshops and things like that, that are great for the community. And it's something that I didn't expect when we sat down 3 years ago and said, let's open up a place that has saws.
1: For someone listening who has never been, what would you want them to know about the space?
2: Ooh, I would want them to just take a step inside. Once you come inside, you'll see the utility to yourself and to your household.
1: That was Catherine Keeney, one of the founding volunteers of the Louisville Tool Library. And it was such a pleasure to hear about this library because it's right in our community. And you're listening to All Things Considered on 89.3 WFPL News. It's 4:48. It's now possible to screen the genes of human embryos, not just diseases, but for many other traits like height and IQ.
3: 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That's what parents really want. They don't want some super baby. We call it genetic optimization.
1: More on the stunning technology and the moral and ethical concerns it raises. 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
5: Monsanto's Roundup is one of the best-selling weed killers in the world. 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
1: 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In Louisville right now, it's 61 degrees and overcast. Tonight, it's going to be mostly cloudy with a low of 45.
8: 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I'm Elsa Chang.
9: And I'm Mary Louise Kelly. A U.S.-based human rights organization focused on Iran says more than 600 people have been executed in Iran since the beginning of the year. Dozens of them were political prisoners or protesters who participated in anti-government demonstrations in January. Rights groups say the executions are part of an intensified campaign to quell dissent as a ceasefire between the U.S. and Iran remains fragile. Duri Buscarin reports from Istanbul.
10: Every morning, Afruz Magsi wakes up and checks the news. And most mornings, she sees the name of another person hanged in Iran.
11: To wake up and see every day an execution of political prisoners and protesters, and many of them actually very young.
10: Magsi is a human rights lawyer based in Germany who offers pro bono legal advice for the families of Iranian prisoners facing the death penalty. And lately, there are a lot of them.
11: I think actually the brutality of execution is not comparable to anything. And they are just people like all of us, with the same demand, with the same dreams.
10: During the Woman Life Freedom protests in 2022, Magsi and her team at Follow Up Iran, an activist group, fielded a total of 30 calls from families of protesters who'd been detained, asking for help. Then, in January of this year, after authorities opened fire on widespread demonstrations, killing thousands and imprisoning more than 53,000 people, the floodgates opened.
11: But this time, actually, every day, each of the lawyers had 10 calls from all over Iran. And it was so difficult to handle it, you know, emotionally, I have to say.
10: The head of Iran's judiciary called for speedy trials, saying there would be no, quote, mercy shown to those not worthy of it. When the U.S. and Israel attacked Iran on February 28th, the Iranian government cut off the internet, and those calls stopped.
11: Officially, they're accused of espionage for Israel, collaboration with foreign state, or terrorism. But when we look at the actual files, these are ordinary citizens.
10: Ordinary people who wrote something critical on social media, filmed the aftermath of a bombing, or who used a satellite internet connection like Starlink to get online, despite the internet blackout. Or who were simply at the wrong place and the wrong time, like 30-year-old Peyvand Naimi.
12: My mom kept saying over the phone that how gentle he is and how noble he is and the tenderness of his heart.
10: Sama Sabet is one of Naimi's cousins. He worked as a dog trainer in Kerman, a city in southern Iran. He was arrested from his workplace on January 8th as major demonstrations swept the whole country. Naimi is Baha'i, part of the largest non-Muslim religious minority in Iran, a group that has long been persecuted by the government.
12: They basically suggested that he is the enemy of the state, he's the enemy of God.
10: Sabet believes that is why her cousin was accused of killing three Basijis, or paramilitary officers, and later of rejoicing when the supreme leader was killed in an airstrike.
12: Which is, again, so preposterous because he was already in prison on the 8th of January. So how could he have been out there in the protests being accused of killing the three Basij forces?
10: Sabet says Naimi was tortured until he confessed. In prison, he told visitors that at least twice he had a noose placed around his neck and was told to say a final prayer, a mock execution.
12: They almost pushed a stool beneath him.
10: This fits a familiar pattern that is getting worse, says Raha Bahraini, a human rights attorney with Amnesty International in London.
11: Patterns that we've documented include prolonged solitary confinement, beatings, mock executions, and the use of sexual violence in order to crush the spirit of detainees.
10: Bahraini says that confessions extracted under torture are being used to convict and execute detainees just weeks after their arrest. In 2025, Iran executed more people than it had in any single year since 1989. But the past months, Bahraini says, have marked a horrific escalation.
11: That is the reason that Amnesty has concluded that these executions amount to arbitrary deprivation of the right to life and constitute arbitrary executions.
10: Bahraini says it's an attempt by Iran's judicial system to use the death penalty to crush dissent, show its power, and keep a tight grip on society in wartime. For NPR News, I'm Derry Bouscarin in Istanbul.

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1: 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I'm Aisha Jaffer. The Louisville Tool Library is a volunteer-run nonprofit centered on tool sharing, accessibility, waste reduction, and education. While lending tools remains at the heart of its work, the organization has also become a gathering place for workshops, events, and community connection. I spoke with Catherine Keeney, one of the founding volunteers of the Louisville Tool Library, about how the organization works and the role it now plays beyond just borrowing tools. What is the Louisville Tool Library and how does it work?
2: So similar to a book library, you would come in, you would check tools out, and you would take them home and use them.
1: And how long has it been around?
2: We started small and organically, and now in the last 3 years, we've seen just incredible growth and a huge utilization from the communities.
1: And so you were one of the founding volunteers. What made you want to help build this in Louisville?
2: There's a big group of people that were really passionate about it, and I think it was just kind of setting up that skeleton and lighting the fuse to get it done. And then we set ourselves some goals. So we said, like, okay, let's make a space. Let's have, 1,000 tools within our first year. We opened the doors. We had 1,000 tools in 30 days, which is insane. So the whole community, like, once they heard Tool Library's local, they were like, yes, I'm in.
1: So they donated? People were donating the tools?
2: Yeah. Every piece of equipment we have in the building is donated, aside from like a few grants here and there. Companies are starting to catch on to tool libraries. And so companies will come in and they'll say, hey, I recognize that if I donate a bunch of tools to this library, then it's going to get in the hands of a bunch of customers. They're going to use it. And maybe they're going to say like, oh, this is the universe of tools that I want in my own home. So it's really a great technique on all parts to donate to tool libraries as a tool company and just as a member. So yeah, everything in the building is donated. It's really great.
1: So it's like functions as a membership.
2: Functions like a membership. And that just keeps us in circulation. So everyone in the building is a volunteer. No one is paid by the tool library. It really is just a passion project of a bunch of people that got together and said, this needs to happen. This is better for our environment, our community.
1: And how many members do you have?
2: 500 members, 2,500 tools. That since we started, we have loaned out 25,000 items. So 25,000 items have left the building where somebody who had needed something would have had to purchase that item, which is really great to think about. The lawnmowers, the things that you use, maybe like the trowels for a tiling job or whatever it is. And we also have really odd things that are fun, like kayaks and typewriters and just neat stuff that you can check out and play
1: with. That was going to be my question. Is there other things outside of tools that might surprise people that you have?
2: Absolutely. Yeah, we have really good hobby stuff. Paper making kits and beer brewing kits. And we have a lot of puzzles and games and then stuff for like parties and events. So if you wanted to host a party and you needed a really sick fog machine and like some disco lights and things like that, we have that.
1: How has this community for the Tool Library taken shape over these past 3 years?
2: It's really grown into something I think a lot of us didn't anticipate. I think we knew we wanted the service to exist for tools, right? We want the accessibility. We want the recycle, reuse, reduce waste, that kind of aspect of it. What we've turned into in the last 3 years, which I think like gives me a little goosebumps, is the community space. It's just a space where you can host meetings, you can hang out. We have a little coffee maker over there. And so people will come in and share projects and swap stories and things like that. What it's grown into is a really soft and tender place of growth and of like teaching each other things, which I think is really cool. Our education classes have become way bigger than we anticipated. We're doing like knitting workshops and electrical workshops. And even, in that softer vein, we're doing like conflict resolution workshops and things like that, that are great for the community. And it's something that I didn't expect when we sat down 3 years ago and said, let's open up a place that has saws.
1: For someone listening who has never been, what would you want them to know about the space?
2: Ooh, I would want them to just take a step inside. Once you come inside, you'll see the utility to yourself and to your household.
1: That was Catherine Keeney, one of the founding volunteers of the Louisville Tool Library. It's 5:48. 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Soccer was far from mainstream in the U.S. leading up to the 1994 World Cup, but in the end, the tournament was considered a resounding success. How exactly did that happen? We're going to find out in about 4 minutes on 89.3 WFPL News.
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4: I'm Kai Rizdal. 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
1: 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Ooh. Right now in Louisville, it's overcast, 61 degrees. Tonight's low is 45. Thursday, the high is 64. It's going to be sunny and clear. True spring weather. The low is 46 on Thursday night. And Friday, it's going to get warmer, a high of 72 and sun. But in the evening, those showers are likely to return with a low of 55.
0: 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I'm Elsa Chang.
6: And I'm Mary Louise Kelly. There's been an increase in anti-Semitic incidents in the United Kingdom, and politicians there are accusing each other of being responsible. Tomorrow, Britons are voting for town councils and two regional legislatures. Campaigns are usually about things like trash pickup, but this year they are dominated by allegations of hate speech. NPR's Lauren Frayer reports from London.
7: The word anti-Semitic has lost all meaning.
8: This video shows a woman sitting in darkness musing about anti-Semitism. She criticizes Zionism, then repeats conspiracy theories.
7: The leaders of Israel and Gaza conspired to carry out what happened on October 7th for financial gain.
8: And descends into hate speech.
7: The money-grubbing thieves have built mountains of money over centuries. Jewish cockroaches.
8: The woman then identifies herself as Jewish. And this is a campaign video released by the centrist Prime Minister Keir Starmer's Labour Party. The speaker is reading rival candidates' own words, not candidates on the far right, which has a long tradition of anti-Semitism. They're from the upstart left-wing Green Party, which is forecast to win votes away from Labour. The backdrop is 2.5 years of public outrage spilling into the streets.
9: Israel is a terrorist state!
8: Over Israel's actions in Gaza, the arrests of thousands of mostly peaceful pro-Palestinian protesters, and a spate of attacks on British Jews.
10: Police declare a terrorist incident in London's Golders Green. Two Jewish men, one in his 70s.
8: When Prime Minister Starmer visited the site where two Jewish men were stabbed last week, he got heckled by members of the Jewish community, accusing him of failing to keep them safe. Chanting Keir Starmer, Jew harmer. The Prime Minister's wife is Jewish. The leader of the opposition conservatives, Kemi Badenoch, wants Starmer to ban pro-Palestinian marches. Here she is on the BBC.
11: Of course we believe in free speech. Of course we believe in the right to protest. But these are no longer protests. They are now being used as a cover for anti-Semitic activity.
8: Others, including the Environmental Green Party, accuse Starmer of cracking down too much, violating free speech by outlawing support for some pro-Palestinian groups. The Greens are also the only major political party in the UK that is led by a Jewish person. Their leader, Zach Polanski, also spoke to the BBC.
12: I am both pro-Palestinian and I'm Jewish, and I care about Jewish safety. There's no conflict in those positions.
8: Polanski has suspended party members for anti-Semitic comments and been the target of anti-Semitic cartoons himself.
13: At the moment, it feels like every conversation that we have is about anti-Semitism.
8: Rabbi Charlie Baginski is the grandchild of Holocaust survivors.
13: For the first time, I tell my kids they can't go to walk the dog wearing Hebrew on their clothes.
8: Stephen Bush is Jewish and Black and has written about that in his Financial Times column.
14: Anti-Semitism is almost like a bride with the wedding train of her of racism kind of coming behind it.
8: Now, he doesn't think municipal elections will hinge on anti-Semitism. It is a serious issue rooted in hate and violence, but it's been weaponized for social media outrage, he says.
14: It's much harder to work out whether or not someone can successfully run a local authority than it is to prune their social media for whether or not they've said vile things.
8: For Rabbi Baginski, on one hand, she's glad anti-Semitism is getting so much attention. But on the other hand,
13: when people are just using it for their campaigns, what happens when one party is seen to be pro-Jews and another party is seen to be pro-parts of the Muslim community and anti-Israel rhetoric, which spills into anti-Semitism?
8: She says she's worried it threatens the social cohesion that anchors democracy in this country. And that is worth focusing on, she says, in addition to trash collection. Lauren Freyer, NPR News, London.
15: The FIFA World Cup arrives in North America next month, and we're kicking off our coverage by traveling back to 1994, the first time that the U.S. hosted the tournament. As NPR's Juliana Kim reports, that World Cup helped bring soccer from the country's sidelines to center field.
16: The last time that the U.S. was gearing up to host the World Cup, Fresh Air's Terry Gross described it this way.
17: The World Cup, the biggest athletic event in the world, is coming to America this month, and some Americans couldn't care less.
16: In fact, a survey at the time found that a majority of Americans didn't even know that the World Cup would be happening in the U.S.
18: It was a big question as to how the U.S. would embrace it. Would people come to the games?
16: That's Mike Sorber. In 1994, he played for the U.S. men's national team. Despite all the doubts, things took a surprising turn once the competition began. Game after game, millions of people tuned in to watch, and stadiums were packed, the cheers as loud as thunder. There were tourists and diehard fans, but also people who came out of curiosity and because tickets were relatively affordable. And then there were the parties, like at this Irish pub in New York. Soccer historian Kevin Talik Marston says Americans were drawn in by the celebrations.
19: Perhaps the experience was a bit different, seeing these people from all around the world with their own cultures, their own chants, their own songs, their own instruments.
16: But perhaps what was most electrifying for Americans was the U.S. team's strong performance. It started with a hard-fought 1-1 tie with Switzerland, followed by a stunning 2-1 upset over Colombia.
20: It is a landmark day for the United States of America. They have beaten Colombia.
16: It marked the first World Cup win for the U.S. men's national team in over four decades.
20: Look at those celebrations.
18: It was euphoria.
16: Sorber was on the starting team as a midfielder.
18: Just, you know, a huge release of energy for everyone, for the players that put in the hard work, for the fans that were excited. And it really got the media's attention.
16: The U.S. team went on to lose to Romania and then Brazil, but the tournament itself was considered a resounding success.
18: I think all the naysayers were surprised that all these football stadiums that had 60, 70, 90,000 people were sold out.
16: In total, over 3.5 million people filled those stadiums, and to this day, it's the largest attendance in FIFA history. Since then, Major League Soccer launched, the U.S. women's team became an international powerhouse, and youth leagues saw explosive growth. The country's soccer fan base is bigger and more passionate than ever. For many of them, it started with those 1994 games. So the upcoming World Cup has big cleats to fill. Juliana Kim, NPR News.

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2: In Louisville, it's 61 degrees with clouds. Tonight, it's going to be mostly cloudy with a low of 45.
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3: It is a jam-packed year in Kentucky politics, starting with the 2026 session of the General Assembly, where lawmakers are working to craft the next two-year budget, and ending in the midterm elections, featuring an open federal Senate and House seat and a plethora of state races. I'm Capitol reporter Sylvia Goodman. 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
4: It's been just over 2 months since the president went to war with Iran, and it's getting really confusing, you guys. We're shepherding ships through the strait. Just kidding, we're not anymore.
5: In hockey, they say, uncle. Right?
4: The war is over.
6: We've won this. This war has been won.
4: JK, it's not a war.
7: They don't like the word war.
4: For those of you doing the math at home, we're 9 weeks into a four-week war that we won 8 weeks ago. The president, by this point, is supposed to need congressional approval to conduct this war, but he's flagrantly bypassing that, law?
5: They call it a military operation. Because that way, you don't have a war, you don't have legal problems.
4: But on Today Explained from Vox, we thought we'd look at the OG Trump 2 foreign intervention of 2026. It's been 4 months since the United States overthrew Nicolas Maduro. We're going to ask if things in Venezuela are better now. Some are saying yes.
8: Live from NPR News in Culver City, California, I'm Duane Brown. President Trump is threatening Iran with a new wave of bombing if a deal isn't reached that includes reopening the critical Strait of Hormuz. The shutdown by Iran has led to record-high energy costs around the world. Speaking at the White House this afternoon, surrounded by a group of UFC fighters, Trump says Tehran is ready to strike a deal, claiming the U.S. has already won.
5: They had an Air Force, lots of planes, and they don't have any planes. They don't have any anti-aircraft. They don't have any radar left. Their missiles are mostly decimated. They have some. They have probably 18-19%, but not a lot by comparison to what they had. And their leaders are all dead. So I think we won.
8: A new NPR PBS News Marist poll, meanwhile, shows Trump's approval rating has fallen to 37%. That's the lowest level of his presidency. CNN founder Ted Turner has died at the age of 87 today. He was a consummate salesman who changed how much of the world consumes news. From member station WABE, Molly Samuel has more and says Turner was also a committed philanthropist.
9: Turner was a cable TV pioneer, founding TBS, CNN, Headline News, TNT, the Cartoon Network, and Turner Classic Movies. He gave $1 billion to the United Nations, creating the UN Foundation. And he was a co-founder of the Nuclear Threat Initiative, which seeks to rid the world of nuclear weapons. As one of the largest landowners in the country, Turner protected millions of acres of land on his ranches, while also bringing bison burgers to diners at his chain of Ted's Montana Grills. In 2018, Turner shared he had Lewy body dementia, a progressive brain disorder. He is survived by 5 children. For NPR News, I'm Molly Samuel in Atlanta.
8: And you're listening to NPR News. A new Republican proposal to fund Homeland Security ICE agents for the rest of President Trump's term also includes $1 billion to secure a new ballroom at the White House. NPR's Eric McDaniel has that story.
10: It's a nearly $75 billion three-year plan to fund the immigration enforcement teams inside of DHS. But there are some smaller pots of money in the proposal to fund other parts of the agency, including $1 billion for the Secret Service, targeted at security measures for Trump's White House ballroom, or as the White House staff calls it, the East Wing Modernization Project. The draft legislation says the money cannot be used for construction, which the administration says has been funded so far just through private donations. Long-shot proposals from Congress to use taxpayer money for the project haven't gained any traction. Eric McDaniel, NPR News, Washington.
8: Disney is reporting fewer overseas visitors to its theme parks ahead of the busy summer tourism season. The company cites several factors, including President Trump's stiff tariffs and repeated jabs at our allies, and the administration's crackdown on immigrants. Despite the decline in foreign visitors, Disney still reported robust second quarter earnings today, offset by strength in its streaming service and strong domestic spending at its theme parks. While stocks rallied, finishing higher on Wall Street, oil prices fell below $102 a barrel today as hopes for an end to the Iran war remain uncertain. This is NPR.
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0: Están escuchando a Hoy Explicado. 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
1: Sean Ramaswamy, I got a friend in Venezuela, and we spoke a day or two after Trump overthrew Maduro back in January. And while everyone I knew was mad that the United States was back to its old tricks in Latin America, my friend was happy, like tears of joy happy. So I asked her to join us on the show today to help you understand why.
2: Okay, under Maduro, the humanitarian crisis just, you know, increased. We had like 8 months with protests every day.
3: Estoy aquí por la democracia y la libertad de mi país. Yo nací en democracia y voy a morir en democracia.
2: We couldn't find food, we couldn't find medicines. Actually, my family and I left the country in 2018 just because of that. The military and the police officers had the power to take your cell phones and take a look at your WhatsApp messages, who have you been calling, and your text message to see if you have the name of Maduro, for example, on your cell phone, and what you were talking about them. A lot of prisoners, political prisoners, just because you sent a WhatsApp opinion about what was happening, okay? We didn't have any freedom, and we are living in like in a war because we're trying to survive here in Venezuela, with the idea of not even being able to talk about what's happening. If you go to a hospital now and back then, in 2013 when the crisis began, you need to, if you have a surgery, for example, you need to take all the medical supplies, the anesthesia, the gloves for the doctors, those kits of clothes, you need to take them to the hospital because we have a humanitarian crisis. Right now you can find food, but the idea of not being able to pay for their food is like the same. The minimum salary in Venezuela is 30 cents of a dollar. All the Venezuelan families had a reason to leave the country. And I actually didn't want to leave my family. You know, my mother, my sisters, my nephews. I didn't want to leave them. When we left, we returned because I wasn't feeling okay living in another country, being able, you know, to work and find food and send money home. And I felt guilty, maybe it's silly to say that, but I used to feel guilty when I had an ice cream and I was thinking my mom wasn't. I'm sorry, but this is sensitive.
1: It's okay.
2: But that's why I returned.
1: I remember one of the first things you told me after the United States removed Maduro from power and brought him to Brooklyn was, Sean, Obama wouldn't have done this. Obama didn't do this. Biden wouldn't have done this. Biden didn't do it. Trump is the only one who would do it. And, I mean, I guess you're right. But it wasn't like Obama and Biden didn't do anything. They just took this sanctions approach. They took the sort of punishment approach instead of the invasion approach, which a lot of people look at as, you know, interfering with the sovereignty of another country. But you still think you'd rather have Trump interfere with your country's independence and sovereignty than have the sort of Obama-Biden sanctions approach. Is that right?
2: Yes, that's right. Mm-hmm. And I still believe that because the sanctions, they're not affecting the government. And the proof, you can see them. I mean, the sanctions are since 2015, I think. And nothing has changed. Because the money the government has is not just from the oil. And so the people that actually suffers the sanction is the people, the population, us. We are the one who's been suffering from the sanctions because after the sanctions, for example, the food crisis began. We couldn't find food. Doing that, they just gave oxygen to the government.
1: Has life changed for you under this Rodriguez presidency? Has life changed for your kids? Do they feel less afraid or more free?
2: They do. I do, but we still have to be careful. I mean, like you said, it's the same government, just they had taken the head, okay? But I do believe Venezuela has like a feeling of freedom. Since Maduro left, you can see changes, for example, on the TV and the TV channels. They are now speaking about the government. People is losing the fear of speaking aloud since Maduro was taken, because I think in between the conversations they have on the agreements they have is they cannot keep doing the same of making more prisoners only just because they're speaking about the government. So I think life has changed for a few here in Venezuela that have been able to speak aloud. I wouldn't do that yet. But I you can see that in the environment, you can see people feel free.
1: I remember, you know, when we would talk about Venezuelan politics last year, you didn't sound very hopeful. And then everything changes at the beginning of this year, and you sounded joyful. Are you hopeful for what's in Venezuela's near future?
2: We still don't know what's going to happen, okay? But I'm living with the hope back again that I'm going to have a country that my kids deserve. I want them to feel proud of Venezuela, of the oil company we have, of the schools we have. I don't know if you know what I mean. Maybe I'm being too romantic. See, but I want my family back. If you ever find a Venezuelan in your city and you talk to them, they're going to tell you they want to come back because we're like a motherhood society. We all want to be at grandma's house. We are the cousins and the uncles and aunts together. And that's what I want for my kids. I want them to be proud of being Venezuelan and being able to reunite with all their families.
1: It's funny, you know, it's such a beautiful dream to have everyone come back. And I hate to bring the president of the United States into your beautiful dream. But it's kind of funny how the two of you have the same dream. You just want all the Venezuelans living in the United States to come back, and he wants all the Venezuelans living in the United States to leave.
2: But we have the same dream. Maybe he's working more than I am to make that to come true. Of course, I am not agree with what he's doing in the States. You know, when I see his administration, I see mine. I mean, I don't want you to misunderstand my idea of what I want for my country. But what I want for my country is not what I want for yours. I see him and I see Chavez, you know, back in the 2000s. When you have a government that's extreme, that's bad. I mean, he's doing something good for us. Maybe because he wants to get something from us, that the only way to get it is using the force. You know? Maybe it's the only way. Probably it's the oil. That's not a secret.
1: That was my friend Carla. Let's call her Carla because she's still too afraid to use her real name. Maybe one day she won't be, though. We're going to ask when that day might come when we're back on Today Explained.

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2: Today Explained here with Missy Ryan, who's a staff writer at The Atlantic. Missy, we just heard from my friend Carla, who lives in Venezuela and is cautiously optimistic about the restoration of democracy there. You, not too long ago, published a piece at The Atlantic titled "Venezuela Seems to be Going Well."
3: Yeah, the headline of the piece, I think, really captured the surprise that many of my colleagues here at The Atlantic and then many of the Latin America experts that I spoke with for the piece felt 3 months on from the ouster of Maduro, which was that contrary to a lot of expectations about the potential destabilization of Venezuela, the potential for an Iraq-style armed insurgency or fracturing of the state, things were pretty quiet in Venezuela. And in fact, there had been a relatively positive outlook response from the Venezuelan public, now starting from a very, very low place of, you know, kind of things can't get much worse in terms of economic conditions, political conditions for Venezuelans. But they have, in the limited polling that's been done since Maduro's ouster on January 3rd, they have expressed cautious optimism, or at least a willingness to let some time pass before making a judgment about the overall kind of net analysis of it, are things better or worse for us in Venezuela?
2: And you referenced polling. So this isn't just people in the media saying things got better in Venezuela. Venezuelans broadly feel that way.
3: Correct. And I think that that should be the ultimate arbiter. It doesn't matter as much what analysts in Washington or Miami think. It's about the Venezuelans who are in Venezuela. And then obviously the exile community throughout the world who are deeply invested in what happens there can potentially return and help grow the economy, rebuild Venezuelan society after, you know, a very traumatic period of repression and economic deterioration. So the polling was very important, and, you know, that could change. I think that really the sense was people were willing to give Delcy Rodriguez, the interim president, some time and the interim authority some time to show if they could deliver on the kind of bread and butter issues that Venezuelans seem most focused on. And that is starting to have, you know, there are starting to be some improvements there in terms of the economy. It hasn't really affected prices yet, but certainly investment is starting to slowly materialize, definitely far short of what President Trump had envisioned and sort of promised when we heard from him in early January. But, you know, with oil prices where they are and the lifting of sanctions, you know, the kind of resource-dependent Venezuelan economy stands to grow, if only from a kind of statistical rebound perspective. And hopefully that'll really begin to trickle down into Venezuelans' pockets. I think the question of political freedoms is going to be very important, but it didn't seem like it was the primary concern of Venezuelans in the polling that has been done so far.
2: I mean, one of the biggest differences is obviously just that there's someone different in charge. Is Delcy Rodriguez making Venezuela a freer country than Maduro did?
3: That is a complicated question. There have been a number of metrics that you can talk about. When the ouster happened in January, the Trump administration talked about it as kind of a simple law enforcement operation that was executed by the military, which is incredibly unorthodox.
4: Overwhelming American military power, air, land, and sea, was used to launch a spectacular assault. And it was an assault like people have not seen since World War II.
3: They were talking about three phases, and this is what Rubio and the people at the State Department were describing as three phases that they saw for Venezuela.
5: Step one is the stabilization of the country. We don't want it descending into chaos. The second phase will be a phase that we call recovery. And then the third phase, of course, will be one of transition.
3: As part of that recovery stage, they have kind of leaned on the Rodriguez interim authorities to take certain steps. And primary among those that are kind of they focused on the release of political prisoners. They backed away from the same level of arbitrary arrests that had occurred under Maduro. There have been some limited kind of mostly economic focused protests or demonstrations that have happened without kind of the same kind of crackdown that you would have expected under Maduro.
6: Salario, pensiones.
0: democracia y libertad. Salario.
1: From teachers to public employees, protests are spreading across Caracas. Their message is simple. They cannot live on what they earn.
3: These have only been limited steps. There's so much more that hasn't actually occurred yet, and that includes, the full release of political prisoners.
6: For my Venezuela, for all political prisoners, for all those heroes who have given their lives and whom we have no way to repay, for all the dedication and sacrifice they have made for Venezuela's freedom.
3: Remember that although Venezuelan oil exports are really starting to increase and the revenues are really starting to increase, that money goes into a U.S. Treasury-controlled account in the United States. And Delcy Rodriguez has to submit a spending plan to the U.S. government and have, in order to get that money going back to Venezuela to pay salaries, to provide public services. So, it is not an autonomous sovereign situation, far from it.
2: One of the biggest criticisms of this intervention in Venezuela against President Trump has been you didn't even change the regime. You just put Maduro's number two in power, and there's no commitment to elections, at least in a concrete form. Do we have any idea now that it's been 3-4 months when we might see elections?
3: So there has been no official statement either from the interim authorities in Venezuela or the U.S. government. But what I'm told privately is that they are planning for elections to occur by the second half of 2027. However, there is a lot that needs to happen before then, and we haven't seen any public steps to advance those steps, which would include, reform of the National Electoral Commission, an update to the registry of Venezuelans who have all been displaced all throughout Venezuela, and then, of course, the question of millions of Venezuelans who are now outside the country who would need to be taking part in any sort of credible election. The lack of a plan that has been made public raises questions about the level of commitment that the U.S. administration has to the democracy piece of this. Their argument has been, look, if we jumped right into elections, that really would have intensified the potential for civil conflict. And so their bet is on slow incremental change. And they're saying, look, if it has to take a year and a half, 2 years, that's better than jumping right into elections before the country is prepared.
2: Of course, the fact that the credible election might be, 1-2 years away only lends more credibility to this argument that this wasn't about freedom for the Venezuelan people, this was about oil. Now that we're months out, does it feel like this was just about oil? Is that a fair criticism to lob at the Trump administration?
3: I think that it definitely was about oil. Primarily for President Trump. It clearly, he, as we put in this article, I think he mentioned oil 19 times in the press conference that he gave the morning after the Maduro raid.
4: As everyone knows, the oil business, oil, the oil infrastructure, oil and oil, build the oil and oil company, the oil, our oil, we oil is very dangerous. Oil, the oil business, oil company, the oil companies, the oil that as it pertains to oil.
3: There have been some more modest deals that have occurred, but the kind of big production deals in the oil sector have not yet materialized. And I think there's a lot of structural obstacles that need to be overcome. Primary among them is really just the overall trajectory of Venezuela and skepticism among oil investors to jump back in when they don't know who's going to be ruling the country in a year. Like, is it going to go back to a socialist model where they're going to expropriate things again? As Exxon famously said, they had their assets taken not once but twice, and it was uninvestable. But also, what is this country going to look like in 2 years, 5 years, 10 years? Because these countries are using very long time frames because the investments are so significant and the time frames are long.
2: It feels so clear that, the quagmire in Iran could have been foreseen. But with Venezuela, it's less clear. There's more of a disconnect, I think, between how a lot of Americans viewed this intervention versus what we're hearing from you. How do you make sense of that disconnect between maybe how so many of the American people saw this intervention versus how some of the Venezuelans feel about it.
3: Yeah, I mean, I think neutral to better is kind of what I've seen. The United States has a new chargé d'affaires in Caracas, and we're expecting the Venezuelan embassy here in Washington to open sometime soon. You know, that's a normalization of relations. What does that bring in terms of new investment or business deals? Like, you know, the extent to which will the normalization of economic ties and deepening of kind of a working relationship between the United States and then the interim authorities in Venezuela, will that act as a counter to the pressure to hold elections? Will it actually kind of increase the inertia against elections? I don't know, but I think that that could happen. All of those things are things that I'm going to be watching.
2: Missy Misdemeanor Ryan, you can read her work at theatlantic.com. Ariana Aspuru produced the program today. Amina Al-Saadi edited. Gabriel Dunatov kept us truthy. David Tadashore and Bridger Dunnigan kept us mixed.

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4: The former chemical giant Monsanto introduced Roundup to the world in 1974.
5: Roundup is better. It goes through the plant to kill it. Tops and rhizomes. The more complete control of Roundup lasts longer than 1 year.
6: But is it worth it?
5: Even moderate infestations cost yield. Farm trials with Roundup made up to 12 more bushels an acre.
4: The herbicide used glyphosate, which led to fewer weeds, less tilling. It revolutionized farming.
7: When glyphosate was introduced, it was a miracle. It truly was.
4: The federal

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1: 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I was there. These protests have been...
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3: In 1974, the Monsanto Company introduced a new product that quickly became one of the most widely used herbicides in the world. It's been sprayed on lawns and yards across the United States and on millions of acres of American farmland.
4: Roundup herbicide by Monsanto. There's never been a herbicide like it before. Applied to actively growing weeds at the proper stage of growth, Roundup translocates down and throughout the entire plant. In a matter of days, Roundup controls many of the toughest grasses and weeds, including their underground root systems. Roundup, the herbicide that gets to the root of the problem.
3: That is an early commercial for Roundup. By 2009, half of Monsanto's revenue came from the Roundup product line alone. The company made almost $12 billion in sales that year. Now, it's hard to achieve those numbers with residential consumers alone. And Roundup was never meant for your lawn exclusively. From the beginning, Monsanto marketed the herbicide to farmers, not just because it kills unwanted plants that threaten crops, but because Monsanto promised Roundup would revolutionize how farmers worked their land.
5: Tillage only spreads quackgrass rhizomes. They'll just resprout later to cost yield this fall. Roundup is better. It goes through the plant to kill it, tops and rhizomes. The more complete control of Roundup lasts longer than 1 year.
6: But is it worth it?
5: Even moderate infestations cost yield. Farm trials with Roundup made up to 12 more bushels an acre. Tillage spreads quackgrass. Roundup kills it.
3: A Roundup ad from 1987. Roundup is based on a chemical called glyphosate. Monsanto patented it in 1971. Glyphosate selectively targets unwanted plants. So for farmers, that means they don't have to till the soil as much. Tilling mechanically kills unwanted plants by pulling them out. But the trade-off is that machine-intense farming disturbs soil structure and can speed up erosion. Blake Hurst, a farmer in Westboro, Missouri, told CNBC how Roundup transformed his farm.
7: When glyphosate was introduced, it was a miracle. It truly was. Before that time, we had to till the ground twice. It changed our lives in a very good way. We are no-till farmers, meaning we don't control the weeds mechanically. We don't till the soil, which saves soil, which cuts down on erosion, and also cuts down our use of fossil fuel products. We can lose up to 30 to 40% of our production if we don't control weeds, so it's a big challenge.
3: This is On Point. I'm Meghna Chakrabarty. Roundup was revolutionary, but tens of thousands of Americans say that revolution cost them their health and their lives.
8: Roundup is like a slow lifetime death sentence, because that's what it does, is it takes your life slowly, little at a time.
3: Georgia farmer Ricky McCombs spoke to local station WJXT in 2019. He began using Roundup in 1993, mixing 200 to 300-gallon barrels at a time to clear the weeds off his farm with an industrial sprayer hitched to the back of his tractor. A few years later, McCombs was diagnosed with non-Hodgkin's lymphoma.
8: So after 93 spraying it, 94 spraying it, and 96 is when I was diagnosed.
9: There's no doubt in your mind that...
8: There's no doubt. And I was so healthy. Even my doctor said whenever I was first seeing him that I was the healthiest person he ever seen with cancer.
3: McCombs weighed just 95 pounds when he spoke with WJXT. In 2017, he sued Monsanto, alleging that glyphosate had caused his cancer. Tens of thousands of other lawsuits allege the same thing. By some estimates, more than 100,000 lawsuits have been filed against Monsanto. There is no warning label on Roundup. The EPA has repeatedly said that glyphosate is safe. Its most recent decision in 2020 said, quote, EPA found that there are no risks of concern to human health when glyphosate is used in accordance with its current label. EPA also found that glyphosate is unlikely to be a human carcinogen, end quote. However, other independent studies come to the opposite conclusion. In 2018, German pharma giant Bayer bought Monsanto for $63 billion, creating a global agricultural behemoth. Bayer also acquired Monsanto's legal liabilities and has been vigorously fighting those lawsuits with its own research and with ads like this one.
10: The litigation industry is suing Roundup, the most widely tested and trusted herbicide in the world. The litigation industry says Roundup isn't safe, and they try to keep juries from hearing the whole story by preventing scientific analysis that demonstrates the safety of Roundup from being shown. Why should you care? Because if the litigation efforts continue, it would mean smaller harvests here and higher prices here.
3: Now, things have come to a head at the United States Supreme Court. The court is currently considering a case that could bring those tens of thousands of lawsuits to a complete halt. So today, we're going to look back at how Roundup changed American agriculture, changed tens of thousands of lives, they say for the worst, and could now also change agricultural practice once again if Bayer loses, and it could change key regulations in this country if the plaintiffs win. Carrie Gillum joins us. She's editor-in-chief at The New Lead and author of two books on this issue. One of them is called The Monsanto Papers: Deadly Secrets, Corporate Corruption, and One Man's Search for Justice. The other is called Whitewash: The Story of a Weed Killer, Cancer, and the Corruption of Science. Carrie, welcome to On Point.
11: Hi, thanks for having me.
3: So first of all, take us back to actually when you first got interested in this story and how you came across, you know, what you later discovered and published in your book about what Monsanto knows or claimed it didn't know about glyphosate.
11: Oh, sure. Well, it was 1998, actually, when I started covering this industry. I worked for Reuters at the time and was assigned to move to Kansas City, just down the road from Monsanto's headquarters in St. Louis, and start reporting on this company and the industry overall, which, you know, Monsanto was leading really a revolution in agricultural practices. At the time, they had just introduced their new genetically engineered crops, soybeans and corn and, cotton and canola and sugar beets. And they were rolling these out, and they had this fantastic, you know, new herbicide that that was gaining in popularity as they rolled out these genetically engineered crops that were designed, you know, to tolerate glyphosate and to be sprayed directly with it and not to die. And it really was a remarkable time in agriculture. Farmers were embracing this new GMO technology, and they were using more and more glyphosate. So, you know, it was part of my job to investigate and research and understand not only the technology and what it was doing, you know, for farming and food production, but also the impacts and the questions and concerns that were being raised by scientists and, you know, environmentalists. And it certainly wasn't anything that I wasn't my idea, I guess, to jump into it. I was assigned to it, but certainly have learned a lot over the years.
3: Oh, yeah. So tell us about, your early reporting on that led you to start thinking that there was actually something going on, that the farmers talking about how, you know, their health changed after they started using glyphosate or Roundup extensively. Like, what were they telling you? What did you learn?
11: Yeah, well, as I said initially, I mean, farmers really did embrace this new technology. Mm-hmm. And of course, Monsanto was marketing this as so much safer than other herbicides, other chemicals that were being used. The first signs really were coming in the concerns from environmental studies and research who were seeing how widespread use of this chemical was impacting the environment and deteriorating the health of the soil and impacting, you know, pollinators and crucial species. And of course, then the scientists were examining the health of farmers, and you're seeing epidemiology studies, and you're also seeing more toxicology studies come out. So concerns are being raised about cancer and other impacts. But of course, we had Monsanto telling us all along, no, those scientists are wrong. Don't worry about that study. That study's not right. The studies we're pointing you to that show it's safe, those are the ones you should pay attention to. So, you know, it was really this tension point that has just been growing and growing over the years amid this scientific debate, really, over the health of this chemical.
3: Yeah. So in your first book, Whitewash, you begin to sort of expose to readers, I mean, I think a debate's kind of a gentle word, Gary, because, I mean, you do talk about in your book about, well, Monsanto was kind of, you allege they were strong arming, you know, scientists or even state level regulators to conceal something about Roundup. Tell me more.
11: Right, right. And so as the years developed and we started to get more information through Freedom of Information, internal corporate records, and you saw how they really were. That's a very good word, strong-arming, trying to silence, harass scientists, academics, journalists, anyone who was raising the red flag or pointing to potential harm associated with the chemical. They came for you, us, them. They came for me. They came for other people, tried to really ruin careers.
3: Let me just jump in, Carrie. They came for you how?
11: They came for me. internal documents that have been obtained through discovery and litigation show that they tried to get me fired from Reuters. They tried to get my first book, Whitewash, you know, annihilated in reviews. They were trolling me online. They had people show up at book talks. They had a whole Carrie Gillum book plan with line items and spreadsheets and, you know, a way to take me down. They came for me at The Guardian, where I also write now. But again, I was one little person, and we saw it over and over, and as you read about in my book, scientists, world-renowned cancer scientists, top people in their fields, they really trying to ruin their careers because of the science independently that was coming out about the health harms of this chemical.
3: And how did that independent science differ from studies that was really related to Monsanto?
11: What we've seen are, over time, Monsanto developed a whole, you know, literature-packed safety analysis of all of these different studies that the company both generated on its own, and like we knew that they came from Monsanto, but also a lot of studies that were ghostwritten that were designed to look like they came from independent scientists. And we know this, again, through discovery documents, FOIAs, all of information that's come out over the years, where they essentially lied and attempted to deceive regulators and consumers and farmers. And then
3: Carrie, hang on here for just a second. I just have to take us to a quick break, and we'll hear more of the story of glyphosate and now how it's coming to a head in the Supreme Court. This is On Point.

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1: You're back with On Point. I'm Meghna Chakrabarty, and today we are talking about Roundup because there is a major case before the United States Supreme Court that could potentially bring tens of thousands of lawsuits against Bayer / Monsanto, could bring them to a halt. But in order to understand the significance of that, we're actually looking back at how Roundup and Monsanto changed American agriculture. And Carrie Gillum is with us today. She's written a couple of books about this. And Carrie, before the break, I'm sorry I had to cut you off there, but you were talking about sort of what various studies showed about glyphosate and what Monsanto actually knew about the chemical. So continue, please.
2: Sure, right. So you have the company-sponsored studies. You have a number of ghost-written studies that have come out. A very important one was recently retracted because there has been so much evidence of the deception behind it. On the independent side, you have, you know, a number of studies that have been done by academics all around the world who have found that there is a link to cancer and also reproductive health problems, an array of other issues and health concerns associated with exposure to glyphosate. The company has always maintained that all of those independent studies are invalid. The International Agency for Research on Cancer in 2015 reviewed the entire body of literature that existed at that time, published peer-reviewed literature, and determined glyphosate was probably a human carcinogen, was their classification. You know, the US EPA and many other regulatory agencies around the world have chosen to rely more on the science that Monsanto has presented to them and continue to say that they do not see sufficient evidence of carcinogenicity to rein in the use or exposure of this chemical. So, you know, you have a number of lawsuits out there. The regulatory environment really is a dicey one. You have some of their own scientific advisors to the EPA telling them they're doing the science wrong.
1: Wow.
2: That they continue to maintain.
1: Well, since you brought up EPA again, let me just be clear. As you're saying, Carrie, EPA has repeatedly said Roundup is safe for human use. And I think part of that is because EPA's bar is pretty specific and pretty high, right? There has to be a repeated evidence or repeated research that shows a causal relationship between exposure to a certain compound and incidence of cancer. And you were talking about how other studies have shown that there's a link, but has there ever been conclusive evidence that it's causal, Carrie?
2: Well, and this is, you know, you get into all of this, it's sort of the weight of science. So you have mechanistic data, you have toxicology data, you have epidemiology data. Epi is much harder. The study of real-world exposures, real humans at time, much more difficult for scientists to discern that causal, because right, we're not lab rats, and they don't put people in cages and limit their diets and their exposures, and so we're all exposed to so many different things. And scientists will tell you it's very difficult to say one thing caused one cancer in one person, and have that translate to an entire population, right? So, but when it comes to the EPA, it's not necessarily that their standards are more rigorous. It's actually, you know, the Ninth Circuit recently threw out the US EPA health assessment of glyphosate because they didn't follow their own scientific standards in reviewing these studies. And again, they have relied, and it's been shown, more heavily on studies provided them by Monsanto than they have on studies provided by independent scientists. So again, much debate over whether or not the EPA is doing its job. And of course, we have a number of internal emails as well that I've written about that are in my book, showing Monsanto basically telling the EPA what to do on glyphosate, sending talking points to the EPA, telling them to help quash a review of glyphosate safety by another federal agency, referring to an internal EPA scientist as a friend who can help them defend glyphosate. So A lot of questions, a lot of concerns about the EPA.
1: Yeah, and by the way, I should note that this is over the course of years and multiple administrations as well, right?
2: Exactly. Right. Exactly.
1: Right. So, okay, in a few minutes, we're gonna bring in a reporter from the Midwest because he's done a lot of investigation in terms of like how much correlation there is between intensity of Roundup use and cancer incidence on in various counties and states across the Midwest. But before we get there, Carrie, we could spend literal hours talking about all the things that you reported on in both your books in terms of how involved Monsanto was in shaping the public perception around glyphosate. But I did just want to get a quick taste about another way in which glyphosate really changed, as I said earlier, American agriculture, because you had mentioned that there are these seeds, right? And so, you know, when farmers spray Roundup everywhere, it kills a lot of stuff. And so Monsanto then develops this genetically modified set of seeds for various crops that are able to withstand Roundup. Okay, those are patented. And so on the one hand, it allows farmers to use even more Roundup with these Roundup-safe seeds. But on the other hand, how did using those seeds have an impact on farmers? Like, what did it tie them into?
2: Oh, well, yes, because these are patented seeds, because Monsanto has tweaked the DNA in a way that never can occur naturally in nature, and these are patented seed technologies. The farmers then are bound every year to re-license, you know, to pay a licensing fee and buy new seed, where in the past farmers would save seed from their crops and could use it over and over again. So now, you know, under this Roundup Ready system that they called, farmers were on the hook for a lot more money. Of course, Monsanto made the case to them, but you'll save money, you know, because you won't have to hand weed fields or you won't have to till, and your life will be easier and better, and crops will grow easier. And many farmers bought into that, and now they are sort of trapped in this cycle, many of them say, of dependence on these seeds and on these chemicals, which we should also note are not nearly as effective. Glyphosate has lost effectiveness over the decades, and farmers are now using many, many more pesticides, and we now have other crops that tolerate dicamba and 2,4-D, and so you're just, it's this pesticide treadmill of GMO crops and chemicals on them.
1: Yeah, nature has a way of evolving past our strongest ways of trying to fight back against her. But there was also, I mean, I remember from your books, like there was this also almost like this culture of fear that like farmers couldn't speak out about this.
2: Oh my goodness. Well, yes. I mean, Monsanto at one time had, you know, investigators that would go out and, you know, track farmers and investigate their fields and go into their fields and see if, do they have a license? Do they have some of our GMO crop that they haven't paid us for this year? And they sued farmers. And it was a culture of fear, very much so, still is to a degree in many places. Since Bayer bought Monsanto in 2018, you've seen less of that sort of aggressive behavior by the company. But it certainly was known that you didn't mess with Monsanto.
1: Mm. One last question for you, Carrie. In the documents and the papers that you were able to report on, is there any evidence at all that Monsanto had even an inkling that glyphosate could potentially be harmful to human health?
2: So I've said this many times. Contrary to what you see in some other with other companies, and I have never seen a document in which Monsanto says, we know this causes cancer and we don't care. Never have seen that. Mm-hmm. What you have seen is, we know there are a lot of concerns out there that it could cause cancer and we're going to shut that down. You don't see them say, we should investigate it further, we should maybe put more warnings on our product. You say, we're shutting it down. We're going after them. That's what you see.
1: Got it. Okay. So, Carrie, hang on here for just a second, because now I want to bring in Ben Felder. He's editor-in-chief at Investigate Midwest, and they, too, have been looking very deeply into glyphosate, a.k.a. Roundup, and how it's had an impact on American farmers. So, Ben, welcome to On Point.
3: Hello. Thanks for having me.
1: Tell me a little bit about your reporting. You looked at local cancer data and also intensity of pesticide use. Tell me about what you looked at specifically and what you found.
3: Yeah, well, you know, as Carrie had said, there's been a lot of, you know, scientific research on pesticide use and the health impacts on humans. And what we wanted to do is, you know, not necessarily rehash those scientific studies. I mean, we're not scientists, but as journalists, we wanted to take a look at pesticide rates and cancer rates at the local level, really to help specific communities kind of identify where they fall in this story. I mean, there's numerous cancer clusters across the Midwest, and so we wanted to arm, you know, farmers and residents of these communities with more information. And so what we did is we took a look at the top pesticide counties, in America. They largely look like the corn and soybean belts of America. You're looking at the upper Midwest, like Iowa, Minnesota, and Illinois, along the Mississippi River. And then we wanted to take a look at cancer rates in those local counties. And what we found is that of the, you know, for example, of the top 500 counties in pesticide usage, 60% had cancer rates above the national average, and some, you know, extremely higher, much higher than the national average. In fact, if you take that county map perspective and you lay cancer rates across America, the corn and soybean belts, you know, really jump out. They really scream like an alarm. And so what we did is we wanted to kind of identify these cancer clusters and then start doing some on-the-ground reporting to really kind of find out what is, what's the sense of people who live in those communities and what's been the impact to those who have contracted cancer.
1: Okay, so before we talk about that, when you say pesticides, was it like sort of all pesticides and herbicides that were used?
3: We did look at the top. It was more than just glyphosate. Mm-hmm. Of course, glyphosate was the most widely used, but it was the top several highly used pesticides and herbicides.
1: Okay, and then from just your experience as a reporter, investigative reporter, in the Midwest, I just want to sort of get a big picture answer from you as well about, that. How much did the introduction of Roundup and its early effectiveness, I mean, how much did it change how farming was done in the Midwest?
3: Oh, it's changed it incredibly. I know you guys have already got into some of those big changes earlier on the program. But, I mean, the way that it's allowed crop production to boom in the U.S. has just been incredible. And I think what's an important thing to realize is that a lot of times – you know, the agrochemical companies will push back on this narrative to say, like, listen, what's at risk here is feeding the world. But I think that's kind of a faulty narrative, because the majority of the soybean crop and the corn crop that's being grown is not going to feed humans. It's going to feed animals. With corn, a lot of it is going to fuel. And so it's allowed the U.S. to become a crop-producing power, but not necessarily a food-producing power in the way that it's sometimes presented as.
1: Okay. So tell me then a little bit more about what you found on the ground from the farming families that you talked to in these very high cancer incidence areas.
3: Yeah. What's interesting is when you went to some of these specific communities with the highest cancer rates and the highest pesticide rates, it wasn't like they didn't know it. Remember one person in a town in Iowa telling me, like, you know, everyone just assumes you're going to get cancer, you know, for whatever reason that is. That's just kind of the assumption that everyone has. And I think a lot of people said that, you know, pesticides and herbicides were seen as a likely cause, but they weren't really sure what to do. And in fact, I'll tell you, one of the hardest things about this reporting was getting farmers to actually kind of talk about it, because there was kind of a sense of shame. And I don't think that was right. I don't think that shame was something that they should have been feeling, but a feeling of like, am I doing this to my family? Am I doing this to my neighbors? Should I have known better? But as you spoke about with Carrie earlier, she used the term treadmill, and that's exactly what it is. I mean, farmers are on this kind of treadmill cycle of dependency where they have to buy the seeds and they have to use the agrochemicals. Even if you wanted to do something different than your neighbor, the risk of growing a crop and then having that herbicide drift, from a glyphosate-based herbicide come over and damage your crop, I mean, it's too big of a risk. And so there's a lot of concern in these farming communities, and they're very aware of what's going on. And I think that's evident when you see the pushback at the state level against some of these liability shield laws that companies like Bayer have tried to push. But they're not really sure what to do. A lot of these farming communities are just kind of feel like they're just kind of stuck and they're not sure what they're supposed to do.
1: Carrie, did you want to comment on that?
2: Well, no, yes. And Ben is exactly right on all of that. And I would just say that our U.S. government policies and the insurance mechanism that is set up for farmers and our subsidy systems are all set up now to encourage farmers to stay on this treadmill. We really are not providing them the money and the support to seek other alternatives or to try to protect themselves and improve the environment. It's a system pushed by the agrochemical industry, and it's hard to get off of it.
1: Mm. Ben, were you able to talk to any farmers or farming families who are part of this giant pool, tens of thousands, maybe more than 100,000 lawsuits against Monsanto slash Bayer?
3: Yeah, I spoke with some who've already sued, some that are contemplating suing, kind of waiting to see what the Supreme Court case, how that falls. But yeah, for a lot of them, like I said, they feel stuck because they're not sure what what to do. They're not sure they can change their practices, but they feel like the courts are their only avenue of some kind of correcting the situation in some way. And so, you know, I think Iowa's a really interesting case because, you know, the corporate ag has been such a powerful force in Iowa. And it was really interesting last year. You know, Bayer is pushing these liability shield laws that would prevent, you know, residents in these states from suing them over cancer claims. And the bill came close, but it failed in Iowa. And that was surprising to a lot of people because it felt like for the first time in a long time, the corporate ag community didn't get its way. And I think a lot of that had to do with the advocacy of farmers that were going to the Capitol. You know, farmers are often used as kind of an example by corporate ag of like, you know, you need to, you know, do what we're asking you to do, because if you don't, you're going to harm the local farmer. Mm. Well, what you had is local farmers who went to the state capitol and said, well, actually, we're here to tell you that we don't know what to do with the system that's been created. But if you take away our ability to sue these companies, you're taking away one of the only tools we have to bring some kind of recourse, you know, after developing cancer. And so I think that was a really powerful statement. And a lot of these families said that if the Supreme Court decision were to go against them, you know, then they would be completely stuck. There would be no option for them.
1: Yeah. So in the last section of the show, we're going to talk in detail about what's at stake in the Supreme Court. But Ben, let me ask you another follow up about this, the treadmill, as Carrie so eloquently put it, because, you know, another trend that's been happening contemporaneously with the Roundup revolution is that, you know, corporate farming has gotten bigger. Family farming has gotten smaller. Mm-hmm. Right. And so does it make it even harder then for farmers to get off this treadmill of, you know, using patented, using Roundup, using glyphosate, using those glyphosate seeds? Like, what other alternatives do they have?
3: Well, there aren't very many alternatives. And I think you're right to say that this is a part of the larger story of the growth of industrial farming and large scale farming in America. You're right. We've seen that, you know, the number of farmers in America is going down. The number of farms is going down. The average size is going up. And there's a lot of reasons for that. It's not just the use of agrochemicals, but it plays a part in this growing industrial farming revolution that we're continuing to experience.
1: Well, Ben Felder and Carrie Gillum, hang on here for just a second. When we come back, we're going to hear from some public health experts about, again, that question of, does glyphosate cause cancer? And then we'll look at that Supreme Court case in detail. This is On Point.
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1: You're back with On Point. I'm Meghna Chakrabarty. And before we return to our conversation about Roundup and the United States Supreme Court, a heads up on something we're working on for later this week. We're going to have a conversation about how constraints or limitations can actually make you more creative. So we want to hear your stories. Was there ever a time that you had essentially, a constraint of some kind, deadline, money crunch, injury, any kind of thing that limited what you wanted to do? How did you handle that limitation? How did you, in fact, turn that limitation to your advantage, right? The old adage is that necessity is the mother of invention. So what did you invent out of necessity, or what process did you improve on? Grab your phone, get the On Point Vox Pop app, and send us your high-quality message/story. That way, you'll sound really great on the radio if you do. Or you can also still call us at 617-353-0683. Okay, so today we are talking about really how Roundup, glyphosate, changed American agriculture, and how a lot of this is coming to a head right now at the United States Supreme Court with a major case that's actually about labeling but could have an impact on regulation and agriculture. I'm joined today by Ben Felder. He's editor-in-chief at Investigate Midwest. And Carrie Gillum is with us as well. She's editor at The New Lead and has written about Monsanto for years in two books. One of them is called Whitewash. The other is called The Monsanto Papers. Now, of course, really at the very, very, very bottom line, one of the most important questions here is, as we've talked about, does glyphosate cause cancer?
2: My name is Bill Billings, and I am from Red Oak, Iowa, and I am a healthcare administrator who was exposed to glyphosate over a number of years and using it not only in my own yard, but also I live in a very rural farm area where there's a lot of aerial spraying and a lot of large-scale crop production. I was diagnosed with large B-cell lymphoma in December of 2025 and underwent very aggressive chemotherapy for the next 6 months. It was my oncology and hematology team that made the connection. They literally put into my medical records that the source or the cause of my cancer was exposure to the very specific use of Roundup and agricultural chemicals.
1: So Bill's medical team may have put that in his records, but of course, as we've been discussing, that does not mean that glyphosate has been officially recognized in this country as a human carcinogen, because, yeah, that is a long and difficult process with a specific scientific bar. Melissa Perry is an epidemiologist and dean of the College of Public Health at George Mason University, and she has been studying glyphosate and the health risks faced by farmers for years.
3: One of the most recent studies that we published demonstrated what happens when rats are exposed to low levels of glyphosate at doses that are designed to be relevant to how humans are exposed over a long period of time. And our study actually evaluated what happened when we provided those low levels of exposure that were long-term and also cumulative. And what we found was that rats developed a variety of different benign and also malignant tumors. And it was a very strong demonstration that at environmentally relevant doses, glyphosate can induce cancer. Now, this one study is not definitive to say that, in fact, this is proof that glyphosate is carcinogenic. It's really difficult to prove that one chemical causes cancer in humans because cancer develops slowly over time, but it is an important contribution to the scientific evidence.
1: That's an important caveat that Professor Perry just offered, because as we mentioned, EPA last reviewed glyphosate in 2020 and once again concluded it is an unlikely human carcinogen. And by the way, EPA's sort of rubric for the bar that a chemical has to cross includes, if it's going to be a probably carcinogenic to humans, that's an EPA classification, the chemical would have to have sufficient evidence indicative of a causal relationship from animal data and limited human evidence. So that's just kind of a bigger picture there. Perry, though, says it's also not that simple.
3: Cancer develops over long periods of time. There's a very long latency. And also, humans are exposed to a variety of different chemicals and exposure every day just by living our daily lives. And so the ability to pin down one chemical causing cancer becomes challenging. What's important is to evaluate animal studies, to evaluate mechanisms and biological pathways for cancer, and also to understand human studies over time. And looking at that convergence can better inform the probability that any one chemical is causing cancer.
1: And as you heard Carrie Gillum say earlier, there are studies that have shown that glyphosate has been specifically linked to a type of cancer called non-Hodgkin's lymphoma in humans. Dennis Weisenberger is an emeritus professor in the Department of Pathology, Microbiology, and Immunology at the University of Nebraska. He's also studied glyphosate's impact on humans for years.
4: I obtained information, statistical information on the use of various classes of pesticides, as well as things like corn production and fertilizer usage by county in eastern Nebraska. I correlated that with the incidence of non-Hodgkin's lymphoma in those counties. And what I found was that in general, the counties with the highest use of pesticides or the highest corn production, for example, they seem to be the counties with a higher incidence of non-Hodgkin's lymphoma.
1: Now, careful listeners out there, that'll sound familiar to you because that is exactly what Ben Felder and his team found in their recent investigative reporting. Now, apart from the scientific difficulty of really showing a causal relationship between one single chemical and human cancer incidence, Weisenberger says there's also been a concerted effort to keep glyphosate classified as safe.
4: There's been sort of, I guess I would say, an informational war that's occurred between people who are studying this subject scientifically and the pesticide industry, which denies everything and anything that could happen with regard to glyphosate.
1: I want to go back to Bill Billings quickly, because he's the one whose doctors put in his record that they think his cancer was caused by Roundup. When Bill started treatment, he found out that some of the drugs he was on for his cancer treatment were made by Bayer, which, as of 2018, bought Monsanto. Now he won't even buy bread unless he knows the wheat was grown on a farm that doesn't use glyphosate.
2: Cancer is non-discriminative, and the products that cause cancer that we're aware of, that we continue to use, simply make a statement that the companies that are using them, the companies that manufacture them, and anybody who supports the use of them is absolutely making a statement, in my opinion, that says they don't care. They absolutely don't care what the ramifications of this product is. They don't care who it affects.
1: So, Carrie Gillum, let me go back to you. Because what's interesting is that the profound, really human question that people care about, like, is this pesticide, is this herbicide causing cancer in thousands of people? That's actually not what's at stake at the Supreme Court. In fact, it seems like the court is looking at something of a technicality, right? In the case is Monsanto versus Durnell. And the question they're looking at is, can federal law preempt state laws that allow people to, you know, sue companies when they believe those companies have failed to warn consumers if a product potentially causes cancer? It's a labeling question. What's the significance of that, Carrie?
5: Yeah, and it's good of you to point that out. I think so many people do think that the Supreme Court is going to weigh in on the safety or not, right, of this chemical. And it really, even though the lawyers did get into those issues. It really is very specific and a very narrow question that the Supreme Court agreed to address, and it's whether or not this federal law, Federal Insecticide, Fungicide, and Rodenticide Act, known as FIFRA, preempts state actions to require companies to warn of a risk if the EPA has not already found that that risk exists and required such a warning. So it's really, can they make the company warn of something that the EPA has not required the company to warn of? And there's been decades of, you know, arguments and debate on this. We have precedent law set in 2005 in a case with some peanut farmers who were suing Dow AgroSciences. And in that case, it was found, the Supreme Court found that no, FIFRA does not preempt such warning requirements. Other appellate courts have agreed. So there's much more precedent against Monsanto on this question. The Biden administration had shut down Monsanto when they tried to go to the Supreme Court on this during the Biden administration and say, no, it does not preempt. But, you know, we have a new makeup, the Supreme Court. We have a new political environment. We have new arguments from the company. So, you know, people are saying it's too close to call how the Supreme Court will rule on this.
1: And is this what many of these, you know, tens of thousands of cases are alleging, that people were not warned? They're not saying that, like, glyphosate caused their cancer directly?
5: No, they are. There's probably roughly 170,000 people that sued in the U.S. Many of those cases have already been resolved. There's still about 60,000 remaining. They all do have the allegation that Monsanto's glyphosate-based products caused their cancer and that the company failed to warn of the risk that these people faced when using it.
1: So then let's hypothesize here. If the court finds in favor, basically issues a ruling that says federal law does preempt state law on this, then what is the likely impact going to be? I keep reading that this could bring all those cases to a halt. Why is that?
5: Well, the company, certainly this is their reason, and their stated, it's part of their strategy to put an end to the litigation, is to get a Supreme Court ruling in their favor. They think that this would significantly rein in the litigation. It certainly would wipe out failure to warn claims. Of course, there are other claims in the lawsuits. There's design defect and other sorts of, you know, fraud and et cetera, and general causation, specific causation. So, you know, some legal experts say, yes, these cases could survive, but they would be substantially weakened. It would make it much more difficult to get a favorable verdict. So would lawyers even want to take on the cases? You know, it Bayer certainly thinks that this would be a big feather in its cap to curtailing the litigation. But, of course, they're also trying to pass laws at the federal and state levels to preempt, and of course, they're pursuing another class action settlement. They really want this litigation to come to an end.
1: Okay, so Ben, again, thinking about farming families as American farmers as a whole, and how, you know, pervasive Roundup has become. Again, hypothesize with me: if, for example, if the court found the other way and found that, you know, federal law doesn't preempt state laws, and the litigation continues forward. I mean, 170 total thousand cases is a huge amount. I mean, what impact could that have? Or what has Bayer been saying about, well, maybe this might not make it worth it for us to even produce or sell Roundup?
6: Yeah, I mean, who knows if how much of that is a real threat. Mm-hmm. There probably would have to be some changes on their end, just as you know, financially. But I think it would, you know, it would still allow the like I said, the one tool that many farmers and agrochemical users feel like they do have. I also would have to think that it would go a long way in giving that side some momentum, especially as Bayer and other companies are trying to pass these liability shield laws at the state level. They've been successful in two states, North Dakota and Georgia, but they're trying in many agriculture states and are going to continue going forward. And I would think that if the Supreme Court were to rule against the company, that would give some momentum to the side that's trying to prevent the liability shield laws.
1: Yeah. You know, in Carrie's books, she talks about how Monsanto, this is before Bayer bought it, was, you know, had pretty cozy relationships with some state regulators, right? Like getting the regulators to even sort of sign off on approvals when there wasn't adequate, you know, documentation, for example. I don't know if you've been able to report on this, Ben, but I mean, how would you describe what the relationship is like now between Bayer and some folks at the state level?
6: I think it's still cozy. It's definitely cozy at the federal level. I mean, there's lots of, you know, former agrochemical executives and you know, crop association executives that work for the EPA. I think what's interesting at the state level, and you know, obviously we're coming to the end here, don't have time to get into it too much, but I think the you know, the Make America Healthy Again kind of coalition, which has taken the side against Bayer on this issue, has had some momentum at the state level, especially in Republican agricultural states where there has been a big push against widespread pesticide and herbicide use and other chemicals and other environmental issues that I think have kind of thrown the traditional dichotomies, the partisan dichotomies on their head a little bit. And I think that's one reason why you've seen some of these liability shield laws not be as successful at the state level. Mm. But yes, no, there's definitely a push by these companies to lobby and influence at the state level as well.
1: Yeah. So, Carrie, we've got about a minute left here, and I'd like to hear from you on the relationship between Bayer and the federal level, EPA now, because you actually reported about this some time ago, but Representative Alexandria Ocasio-Cortez brought it up in a House hearing not that long ago. How would you describe what the relationship is?
5: Oh, yeah. Super cozy. Always has been throughout the decades. But yeah, recently emails that we've reported on and that AOC brought to light in that hearing shows that cozy relationship continues. Bayer sat down with EPA's Lee Zeldin last year and, you know, wanted to talk about the Supreme Court and making sure glyphosate, you know, was going to continue to not be considered a carcinogen, and wanted to offer some thanks to the EPA. And it's gone on for decades.
1: Offering small thanks to the EPA. That sounds awfully, I don't know, corrupty.
5: Yeah. Put it that That's way. A good word.
1: Oh, man. Well, I want to thank you both for this really interesting and important hour. Carrie Gillum, editor-in-chief at The New Lead and author of Whitewash, The Story of a Weed Killer, Cancer, and the Corruption of Science, and The Monsanto Papers, Deadly Secrets, Corporate Corruption, and One Man's Search for Justice. Carrie, thank you so much.
5: Thank you.
1: And Ben Felder, editor-in-chief at Investigate Midwest. Ben, thank you so much for your reporting, and thank you for joining us.
6: Yeah, thanks for having me.
1: I'm Meghna Chakrabarty. This is On Point.

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4: 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The Strain of Stress, from Call to Mind and American Public Media. First, this news.